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4: 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Let's take a look at the weather for the Central Coast. 18 minutes after 5 o'clock, my name is Janelle. There is an extreme heat warning in effect until 8 o'clock tomorrow night for San Luis Obispo and Santa Barbara counties. Warm temperatures continue through the evening tonight with partly cloudy skies. Then tomorrow, mostly sunny and only very slightly cooler, just a few degrees cooler, though it will still be hot through Sunday. Right now, it's 88 degrees in Salinas, 103 in Paso Robles, 95 in Santa Maria, 99 in Santa Barbara, and here at the KCBX studios in San Luis Obispo, it's 94 degrees. Tomorrow in the Inland Valleys, King City expecting a high of 93, Paso Robles 101, Atascadero 99, and Solvang will see a high of 95. In the Coastal Valley, Salinas expected to reach 84, San Luis Obispo 91, and Santa Maria 87. And along the coast, high temperature expected to reach 84, Pismo Beach with a high of 90, and Santa Barbara.

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2: 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Taking a look at the weather for the Central Coast, there is an extreme heat warning in effect until 8 o'clock tomorrow night for San Luis Obispo and Santa Barbara counties. Warm temperatures continue through this evening with partly cloudy skies. Then tomorrow, mostly sunny, very slightly cooler, though it will still be hot all the way through Sunday. Right now, it's 84 degrees in Salinas, 102 in Paso Robles, 91 in Santa Maria, 97 in Santa Barbara, and here at the KCBX studios in San Luis Obispo, still 93 degrees. Tomorrow in the Inland Valleys, King City expecting a high of 93, Paso Robles 101, Atascadero 99, and Solvang will see a high of 95 degrees. In the coastal valleys, Salinas expected to reach 84, San Luis Obispo 91, Santa Maria 87. Along the coast, Los Osos projected high 84, Pismo Beach with a high of 90, and Santa Barbara expected to reach 87 degrees. 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

Good evening. Welcome to another edition of KCBX in Concert, coming to you from San Luis Obispo, California, on the Central Coast. This is the show, KCBX in Concert, and I'm your host tonight, Craig Russell. I opened the show with Drury's Accords, performed by Jacob Lindberg and Paula Dett on their CD, English Lute Duets. They came out in 1984, and I use that piece as a way to introduce the lute, which will be featured on the next half hour of the show. I'm going to play Sylvius Leopold Weiss's Suite in D Major, performed by Nigel North, but let me explain a little bit about it before I press the play button. Weiss lived from 1687 to 1750, almost exactly the same years as his friend Johann Sebastian Bach. Weiss was born in Grodzkow, Poland, and he died in Dresden, where he was the highest paid musician at the Dresden court. Johann Sebastian Bach got to know Weiss probably through Bach's oldest son, Wilhelm Friedemann Bach, for Wilhelm Friedemann Bach had gotten a post in Dresden at the Sophienkirche, where he worked from 1733 to 1746. And Dad, Johann Sebastian Bach, certainly visited his son there in Dresden for those 13 or 14 years. Also, we know that Wilhelm Friedemann Bach visited his dad, Johann Sebastian Bach, in Leipzig in 1739, and that not only was Wilhelm Friedemann there visiting Dad, but he had brought his own friend, Sylvius Leopold Weiss, the world-famous lutenist, and Weiss's best pupil, Johann Kropfgans, to visit Johann Sebastian Bach. So the four of them spent time together in 1739. There's a famous account given by Johann Friedrich Reichert at the very beginning of the 1800s, in which he recalls Johann Sebastian Bach and Sylvius Leopold Weiss getting together and having a friendly competition in who could improvise fantasies and fugues on the spot. Oh, how I wish I could be there. The suite in D major, well, Weiss calls it a sonata, meaning an instrumental piece, but we would call it a suite. The names of the movements are Prelude, Allemande, Courant, Angloise, Sarabande, Minuet, and Passacaglia. And that Passacaglia goes on for about 5 minutes, and it builds and builds and builds in excitements. It is a terrific way to end the suite. All right, let's listen to Sylvius Leopold Weiss's Sonata in D Major, performed by Nigel North, and this recording came out in 2012.

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This is the show, KCBX in Concert, and I'm your host tonight, Craig Russell. What we just heard was Silvius Leopold Weiss's Sonata in D Major, or Suite in D Major, performed by Nigel North. He teaches at Indiana University, and that recording came out in 2012. All right, let me do a little housekeeping here with a station ID. You're listening to listener-supported public radio, KCBX, serving Monterey, San Luis Obispo, and Santa Barbara counties. This is the show, KCBX in Concert, and I'm your host tonight, Craig Russell, and I'm concentrating on the music of Silvius Leopold Weiss, specifically his Suite in D Major, and the music of Ludwig van Beethoven, his Symphony No. 6, the Pastoral Symphony in F Major, that he was sketching between 1803 and 1808. Well, I would like to devote the rest of the evening to Ludwig van Beethoven's Symphony No. 6. He began drafting sketches for this symphony alongside Symphony No. 5. They're sort of a pair, Symphony No. 5 and No. 6. And he began those sketches in 1803 in a sketchbook that's now called Landsberg 6. That particular set of rough drafts is preserved now in Krakow, Poland, but it was photographed and published by the University of Illinois Press not that long ago. Well, along with Landsberg 6, we have the Heiligenstadt Testament from October 1802, just a year before, and we get insight into Beethoven's psychology at the time. And we know that he was distressed with the onset of deafness. He had not become completely deaf yet, but he saw that it was going to be inevitable, and he had deep soul-searching, and realized that if he was going to write a magnificent piece, he had to do it right now, because he was terrified of the prospect of having no way to check his work once his ears were gone. Now, of course, we now know that he heard perfectly well in his imagined ear, in his mind, without the functioning sound making it to his brain. But he didn't know that in 1802 when he was writing this letter to his brothers that we now call the Heiligenstadt Testament. I bring that up because every symphony from Symphony 3 onwards is meant to be a sort of masterpiece because Beethoven feels there's this urgency to get this music composed while he still has some hearing. Well, he began sketching Symphony No. 5 and 6 in Landsberg 6. We get the short motive, short, short, short, long, for Symphony No. 5. And in Symphony No. 6, we get a good deal of the scherzo. That's the peasant movement that we'll have in Symphony No. 6, and a tiny bit of the babbling brook idea that's lilting along as if it's running water by a river. Let me play a little bit of that motive that we hear in Movement 2 of Symphony No. 6, because it's born in that sketchbook, Landsberg 6, in 1803. This is what that idea sounds like.

I think you can hear that that babbling brook idea is very effective at conveying the sense of nature and love of nature, and that's already strong in the 1803 sketch. Beethoven gets distracted by several other works sort of for the next several years, but he returns to Symphony No. 6 in a major way in the sketchbook MS 31766 in the British Library, and that sketchbook dates from 1808. And again, he is sketching opposites. Symphony No. 5 is turbulent. Symphony No. 6 is pastoral and joyous. Symphony No. 5 has these short motives. It's just the sparsest of material. Symphony No. 6 is expansive. There's no rush. It feels like we have spinning wheels just moving endlessly on a journey with no apparent arrival in sight. Symphony No. 5 is in a minor key, C minor. Symphony No. 6 is in a major key, F major. So to play the contrast between those, let me play the opening of Symphony No. 5 and the beginning of Symphony No. 6.

I think you can hear that symphony number 5 is full of distressing angst and anxiety, and symphony number 6 is just a wonderful day at the beach. Completely different feeling. Symphony number 5 by Beethoven is absolute music. It's abstract music. It has nothing to do with a storyline or a painting or a plot. It's just music for music's state. And we call that absolute music. Well, Symphony number 6, in contrast, is program music. It has an explicit plot. And in fact, the names of the movements are describing what we should be envisioning as if we're watching a movie. On that 1808 sketchbook with the 6th Symphony, he even puts a heading that goes, quote, characteristic symphony or remembrances of country life. And then the 5 movements that he sketches have these subtitles. Movement 1 is called Awakening of Cheerful Feelings on Arrival in the Countryside. Scene 2 is Scene by the Brook. Movement 3 is Merry Gathering of Country Folk. Movement 4 is A Thunderstorm. And Movement 5 is The Shepherd Song, subtitled Cheerful and Thankful Feelings After the Storm. Let me give you a little sampling of each of these. This is The Awakening of Cheerful Feelings on the Arrival in the Countryside. I know I just played this, but please notice now how the wheels of the wagon just go round and around and around. We stay on the same chords for long expanses, giving the feeling of timelessness. We're in no rush to get anywhere. It's a leisurely day. Notice how all the chords are major, very happy, and there's no rush to get to any destination. So this is movement 1.

Ah, movement one, very sunny and feeling. I feel like I'm going on a picnic. Scene two is called Scene by the Brook, and I played an excerpt of that just moments ago, talking about the motif that was sketched into the Landsberg Six sketchbook way back in 1803. But let me play the end of the scene by the brook because you hear these wonderful bird calls. Okay, these are the birds at the end of Scene by the Brook.

All right, those are the bird calls at the end of the river movement, the scene by the brook. That's movement two. Then Beethoven takes us to a journey where we meet the country folk. This is called Merry Gathering of Country Folk. It starts very festive, but you can hear the country folk getting more and more plastered. They get drunker and drunker as they imbibe all through the movement. Let me play a little bit of that festive folk dancing in movement three.

The festivities of the peasants, who are having their picnic, gets disrupted by a huge thunderstorm. We have piccolos enter at the peak of the rainstorm in the thunderstorm. Those piccolos cutting through the texture, even though we have trombones and horns and all the woodwinds and all the strings playing like crazy, those piccolos cut through. They cut through the rain. And the trombones in the storm scene give extra power to that torrential rainfall. And we have the timpani also serving as the thunder in that storm. The timpani is no longer just sort of in the background. It's the main focus of those lightning strikes. And the basses are playing so fast, they are rumbling to reinforce the rumbling of the timpani. The string basses are a kind of thunder unto themselves. Let me play a little bit of that rainy scene.

That's movement four, the thunderstorm, and that in turn is evaporating into a beautiful afternoon of sun. That movement is called the Shepherd's Song, Cheerful and Thankful Feelings After the Storm. So let me play a little bit of the sunshine, which is used to conclude the work.

There are a few more points worth addressing. One is the way that Beethoven stretches the expectations of classicism. If we look at the last symphonies of Haydn and Mozart, they usually come in four movements, the first movement being fast, the second movement being slow, the third movement either being a minuet or a very fast minuet that we'll call a scherzo, and the fourth movement being fast. And Beethoven uses that structure. The first movement, The Day in the Country, is fast. The second movement is By the Brook, and that's slow. The third movement is The Peasant Dance, that's a scherzo. And the fourth movement is fast, that's The Storm. But he does something quite novel here. He stretches the conclusion of that fourth movement of The Storm. He stretches its length so big that he gives it its own title. That's Where the Sun Comes Out. It's the Shepherd Song of Thanksgiving. We call that a coda, a tag, which is added on to that four-movement structure. Mozart, he uses tags or codas that are usually less than 50 seconds, sometimes only 20 seconds. Beethoven's coda is 9 minutes long. In fact, that tag, that ending expansion, is longer than the third and fourth movements combined. It really took the listeners by surprise at the symphony's premiere. One more aspect that's worth noting has to do with orchestration. I already illustrated how the timpani, the piccolo, and the trombones do a fabulous effect of replicating a storm. We feel like we're being tossed about with thunder and lightning and just a torrential rainfall. Well, in the third movement, when we're with the peasants at their picnic, Beethoven adds French horns in a way that are not only colorful, but they give a clear implication that we see hunters going by. They sound like hunting horns. Let me play that aspect. This is, again, the third movement, and the French horns sound like we've gone hunting.

Okay, one more last comment before I press the play button. There are no pauses between the last movements. That's a new idea as well. That if you listen to a symphony by Haydn or Mozart, there's silence between movement one and two, silence between movement two and three, and so forth. But Beethoven links

visual and very descriptive, and we don't have complete stops between the movements like we had had in previous compositions. All right, I think it's time to play the entire work. We're about to hear the Symphony No. 6 in F major, Opus 68, subtitled The Pastoral, by Ludwig van Beethoven. The performers will be the Orchestre Révolutionnaire et Romantique, conducted by John Elliott Gardner on the Archive recording from 1994. The five movements of Beethoven's Symphony No. 6.

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You can hear us as far north as Salinas and as far south as Santa Ynez and maybe a bit beyond approaching Goleta. I might mention that we have a new app for KCBX. With it, you can get the playlist for the week, you can see what's coming up for the list of shows, and you can play any show from the past week by just clicking on demand. It's fabulous. Check out our app. This is the show KCBX in Concert, and I'm your host tonight, Craig Russell. We have been listening to Ludwig van Beethoven's Symphony No. 6 in F Major, Opus 68, the Pastoral Symphony, performed by the Orchestre Révolutionnaire et Romantique, conducted by John Elliott Gardner. For those of you who have tuned in tonight, thanks so much for listening. It's been an honor to do this show. I really appreciate you sharing this time with me. So, thanks for listening. See you in a couple weeks. Good night.

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Good evening. It's 8 o'clock. It's time for Classical Showcase. I'm your host, Sal Espana. And today we bring you another assorted mix of classical works from the past 125 years or so. Our spotlight work at the top of the 9 o'clock hour is a brand new composition by American composer Stacy Garup. And our introductory piece tonight is by American composer William Schumann. He lived from 1910 to 1982. We're going to hear his 1974 Prelude for a Great Occasion. It was commissioned by the Smithsonian Museum. Here's the Keystone Wind Ensemble, led by Jack Stamp.

Jack Stamp leading the Keystone Wind Ensemble in a performance of Prelude for a Great Occasion by William Schumann. 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As a nonprofit organization, KCBX is required to have a mission statement. Part of that statement goes like this: KCBX will strive to serve listeners and users with interest in news, public affairs, and alternative musical arts. That word alternative says it all. 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What would you do without the music you hear on KCBX? 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Up next, music from Korean composer Hee Yoon Kim. She was born in 1971. We're going to hear her 2007 composition entitled Lethe, The River of Forgetfulness. In this piece, the composer is walking by the River Lethe, hearing the flowing sound of oblivion. She lets go and moves on. Here's the Orchestra de Francophonie, conducted by Jean-Philippe Tremblay.

Jean-Philippe Tremblay, conducting the Orchestra des Francophones, performing Lethe, The River of Forgetfulness by Hee Yung Kim. 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Up next, music from American composer Danny Elfman. He was born in 1953. We're going to hear his percussion quartet. It was composed in 2022, and here Elfman utilizes the five-note pentatonic scale and interlocking gamelan rhythms. It was written for the ensemble Third Coast Percussion, who perform it here.

Third Coast Percussion, performing Percussion Quartet by Danny Elfman. 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Their production of Dance Me, the music of Leonard Cohen, honors the Montreal-born artist and songwriter. 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Up next, music from Iranian-American composer Reza Valley. He was born in 1952. We're going to hear his Calligraphy No. 19 for 10 solo strings. It was composed in 2022. It is performed here by the Württemberg Philharmonie Reutlingen.

The Württembergische Philharmonie Reutlingen, under the baton of Fawzi Haymar, performing Calligraphy No. 19 for 10 solo strings by Reza Valley. 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Just a reminder, coming up at the top of the hour, it's our spotlight work of the evening. Tonight it's a premiere by American composer Stacey Garup. To bring us up to that point, we have music from Canadian composer Henry Kucharczyk. He was born in 1953. We're going to hear his piece entitled Some Assembly Required. It was composed in 1998, performed here by the Toronto Wind Orchestra, directed by Tony Gomez.

Tony Gomez directing the Toronto Wind Orchestra, performing Some Assembly Required by Henry Kucharczyk. 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It's just after 9 o'clock. It's time for our spotlight work of the evening. Tonight it's by American composer Stacey Garrup. She was born in 1969. We're going to hear a brand new work composed in 2025. It's entitled Invictus. Invictus, Latin for unconquered, speaks to the themes of repentance and triumph. It was specifically written for pianist Marta Amavivorian, who performs it in this premiere recording alongside the Chicago Philharmonic with Scott Speck at the podium.

Pianist Marta Aznavourian alongside Scott Speck conducting the Chicago Philharmonic performing Invictus by Stacey Garup, our spotlight work of the night. 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Up next, music from Austrian composer Heinrich Molbe. He lived from 1835 to 1915. We're going to hear his 1898 work entitled Air Araby. It's performed here by the Three Rivers Trio.

The Three Rivers Trio performing Air Araby by Heinrich Mölbe. 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He was born in 1948. We're going to hear his 1980 Cat Suite, loosely based on all the cats, all former strays who shared the home of the composer. Here's the Denver Brass.

the Denver Brass performing Cat Suite by Chris Hazel. You're listening to Classical Showcase. We're going to leave you tonight with music from American composer Philip Glass. He was born in 1937. We're going to hear his 1981 work entitled Facades, and you may recognize this as the opening theme music to this program. I'm Sal Espagna. I'll be back next week with more Classical Showcase. In the meantime, here's Dan Goble on saxophone with Russell Hirschfield on piano. Stay tuned for the Jazz Current coming up next.

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I'll be playing music for you for the next 2 hours. We'll start you off with a nice and easy with Earthbird by Abdullah Ibrahim and Healing Time by Phisonics, and then we'll see what we'll see where we go from there. Let's see where this current takes us. This is The Jazz Current right here on KCBX.

This is KCBX Central Coast Radio, serving Salinas, serving the Central Coast from Salinas to Santa Ynez. I'm Ben Kerr, and this is the Jazz Current. We heard on this set Earthbird by Abdullah Ibrahim, Healing Time by Phi Sonics, My Queen is Nanny of the Maroons by a great group called Sons of Kemet, and then we heard Peace of Mind by Idris Muhammad, that had Randy Brecker and Grover Washington on trumpet and saxophones. Abstrusions, by Max Roach. And The Maze by Herbie Hancock, featuring Freddie Hubbard and Dexter Gordon. You're hearing right now Moonlight Woman by Ruby Rushton on KCBX. This is the Jazz Current. Let's see where this current takes us.

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2: 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This is The Jazz Current. I've got a whole hour of music left for you. We just heard Moonlight Woman by Ruby Rushton, Orange Moon by Erykah Badu, The Phantom by Duke Pearson, and up next is Devika Goddess by Lonnie Liston Smith. This is KCBX, Central Coast Public Radio.

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We serve Southern Monterey, San Luis Obispo, and Santa Barbara counties. I'm Ben Kerr, the host of The Jazz Current. We've got about 30 minutes left of music for you tonight, and then we'll turn it over to Jazz Overnight until 3 a.m. And I just wanted to come on here and mention that all of our music hosts at KCBX 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one thing that's consistent is that we are all music lovers, just like you. 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So thank you. This is Time of the Barracudas by Gil Evans. We just heard Flamingo, performed by Jazz at Lincoln Center Orchestra for the Essentially Ellington 2026 Music Festival. Put on by Jazz at Lincoln Center Orchestra every spring for high schoolers to compete at the top level. And then we heard before that was I Got a Crush on You by Thad Jones, a beautiful trumpet ballad. Melancholia by Duke Ellington. And Pensativa by Art Blakey and the Jazz Messengers. This is The Jazz Current. Let's see where this current takes us.

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I've been your host of the Jazz Current. We're going to turn it over to Jazz Overnight in just a few moments. We heard Lullaby of Birdland by Sarah Vaughan and Clifford Brown. Before that was Peace by Enrico Rava, Seascape by Bill Evans Trio, off the album I Will Say Goodbye, Swahili Land by Ahmad Jamal, off the album Crystal, Heaven by Ebo Taylor, and Time of the Barracudas by Gil Evans, off the album The Individualism of Gil Evans. 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
2: Hi there, I'm Thane Maynard. The Endangered Species Act should not be weakened because it's the most successful wildlife conservation law in the world. Since its passage in 1973, the ESA has helped prevent the extinction of hundreds of plants and animals, including iconic species such as the bald eagle, American alligator, and gray whale. Without these protections, many species would likely have disappeared forever. Weakening the ESA would also harm ecosystems that people depend upon. Every species plays a role in maintaining healthy forests, rivers, wetlands, and oceans. When a species becomes extinct, the balance of its ecosystem can be disrupted, affecting other wildlife and even human communities. Protecting endangered species helps preserve clean water, pollination, natural resources, and biodiversity that support agriculture and local economies. Political leadership claims that the Endangered Species Act hinders economic development. Of course, this isn't so, since the greatest economic growth in human history has occurred over the last 53 years under the rules of the Act. And most importantly, at its very essence, conservation is a conservative program, frugal and important to human prosperity.
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1: 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I'm Ben Kern at 6:19. Coming up, the Trump administration is making a new push to exclude millions of U.S. residents from a key census count that the 14th Amendment says must include the whole number of persons in each state. That's coming up on Morning Edition in 10 minutes. 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Here's your weather forecast for the Central Coast this morning. Due to a large high-pressure ridge and offshore flow, extreme heat will continue today with a high risk for heat illness, even along the immediate coast. Cooler and more normal conditions are likely by the weekend. In the Inland Valleys, King City is expecting a high of 104, Atascadero 101, Paso Robles forecast high is 106. In the Coastal Valley, Salinas 86, San Luis Obispo 96, Santa Maria 90. And along the coast, Los Osos 85, Avila Beach 95, and Santa Barbara 86 degrees. 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
5: I'm Michelle Martin.
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7: This was my favorite scene from the 1998 movie Practical Magic. Two sisters and their two aunts dancing around the kitchen, finding joy in the midst of grief. But they're a little different. They're witches, and they came from generations of women who've lived under a curse. Anyone they fall in love with will die. Sandra Bullock and Nicole Kidman played those sisters, and at the time, it wasn't exactly a blockbuster. But it's developed a dedicated fan base over the last 28 years, something Sandra Bullock told me she's grateful for.
5: I think back on the times when a film lived and died on the weekend of its release and then never to be seen again. So the gratitude goes to streaming, truly, because, you know, around this time every year, the film just found its people.
7: Thanks to that new audience, Bullock and Kidman got the coven back together.
8: You're the Owen sisters.
5: Yeah, everyone we love dies.
9: It's not great for the Tinder bio.
7: Practical Magic 2 is out today.
10: Kylie said she's going to go and fix the curse.
11: This will lead her into the dark path.
12: If you want to find her, you have to work together.
7: At the beginning of this sequel, Sandra Bullock's character is grieving the death of yet another man she loved. Her two daughters are young women now, and she's chosen to wipe from their memories the fact that they can do magic or that a curse follows them.
5: I think many parents will understand it. Sally's decision at this time is she's cursed. She put her children in emotional harm's way. She's not going to have them bear the brunt of this darkness. And if she has the power to erase their memories so that they could be free and, air quote, normal, that's the greatest gift she can give them at the time. Mm-hmm. That's her thinking. Often when you think you're doing the right thing and protecting because you're scared, you're taking away your kid's journey. What is their purpose here in life? You think that by not talking about something,

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1: 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Good morning, I'm Ben Kern at 7:19. Coming up soon after the September 11th attacks, the U.S. launched what would become a 20-year war in Afghanistan. Some Afghans who helped the U.S. prosecute that war regret it. That story's coming up next on Morning Edition. 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And here's your weather forecast for the Central Coast. Due to a large high-pressure ridge and offshore flow, extreme heat will continue today with a high risk for heat illness, even along the immediate coast. Cooler and more normal conditions are likely by the weekend. Currently, it's 69 degrees in King City, 66 in Atascadero, 66 in Avila Beach, 68 in Santa Maria, 74 in Santa Barbara, and in San Luis Obispo, it's 70 degrees. In the inland valleys, King City is expecting a high of 104, Atascadero 101, Paso Robles forecast high is 106. In the coastal valley, Salinas 86, San Luis Obispo 96, Santa Maria 90, and along the coast, Los Osos has a projected high of 85, Avila Beach with a high of 95, and Santa Barbara has a forecast high of 86 degrees. 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
3: And I'm Michelle Martin. This week, we've been reflecting on the September 11th terrorist attacks of 25 years ago. That day changed the U.S. and the world. After the attacks, the U.S. launched a war in Afghanistan against al-Qaeda and the Taliban. Many Afghans helped the U.S. fight that war. A lot of them got visas to resettle in the U.S., where immigration policies are prompting new fears. NPR's Arzu Rezvani tells the story of one woman's journey. She's asked NPR to use only her first initial for fear of retribution directed at her family still in Afghanistan.
4: A few months ago, 33-year-old S walked across the stage in a cap and gown. She accepted a law degree with one hand and held her 5-year-old's hand in the other as he followed her across the stage in a little gray suit. It was a rare moment of joy for a heartbroken mother. S's story begins in Kabul, just a few weeks after the September 11th attacks, when President George W. Bush addressed the nation.
5: On my orders, the United States military has begun strikes against al-Qaeda terrorist training camps and military installations of the Taliban regime in Afghanistan.
4: Soon after the war started, the Taliban government collapsed. American forces started sweeping cities and patrolling neighborhoods. S says as a child, she'd often chase Humvees and tanks rolling down her street.
6: I remember two times the driver stopped. He came out of the car, asked my name, he shook my hands, and then he like encouraged me a lot to go to school, earn your degrees, and I hope to see you one day in the U.S.
4: S thrived in those years after 9/11. With the Taliban gone, she and other Afghan girls were finally allowed to go to school. She mastered English, she got married, had children. But there were also dark times. S's husband became abusive and walked out on the family when S was 4 months pregnant. A big break came in 2018. NPR reviewed documents showing S landed a job as a linguist for the U.S. Drug Enforcement Administration, rooting out drug traffickers in Afghanistan.
6: So our job was identify those people, find them, arrest them. And it was not only drugs, it was human trafficking, people planning explosions, bombing, and killing U.S. military.
4: That drug trade served as a lifeline for the Taliban, and in 2021, Taliban fighters returned to Kabul. It didn't take long before a group of them went looking for S.
6: It was more than 14 Talibs staying with guns outside of my parents' house.
4: S snuck out of the home with her newborn, picked up her kids at a relative's house, and headed to the airport, where the Biden administration's chaotic evacuations of U.S. personnel were underway. The scene at the airport was pure mayhem. Thousands of Afghans begged U.S. soldiers to let them enter the airport.

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1: 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Two Juilliard students came up with the idea after 9/11 when that tragedy made them question their art.
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4: Live from NPR News, I'm Lakshmi Singh. President Trump's dangling a $5,000 cash dividend in front of every American adult if the Republican Party remains in control of Congress this November. The pitch he made last night at the GOP's first ever midterm convention in Dallas adds up to a more than $1 trillion payout. It could also be legally challenged as an unlawful attempt to sway the election. Democratic Senator John Fetterman made a surprise cameo on the first day of the two-day convention.
5: Yes, I'm a Democrat. Why am I here talking to you today? Because, well, I'm a common sense Democrat. I'm always going to stand with America. I'm always going to reject the extremes and socialism and that anti-American way of life.
4: On video, Fetterman praised President Trump and fellow Pennsylvania Senator Dave McCormick, a Republican seeking re-election. One prominent electioneer issue is President Trump's tariffs, including the U.S.-Canada trade war. Maine's Democratic Governor Janet Mills tells NPR border economies are hurting.
6: We've had a project where 144 jobs were put on layoff for a time right on the Canadian border, and that affected both Canada and Maine.

It's Sinead O'Connor from her gazillion-selling album, I Do Not Want What I Haven't Got, and I Am Stretched on Your Grave. Larkin Poe from a collection of songs they made during the pandemic when they were home, and since they're sisters, they hung out together a lot and did a lot of recording together, and they did an album of covers called Kindred Spirits. And I remember during the pandemic that weekly visits from them playing music helped keep a lot of people going. And it was kind of cool. A lot of people discovered, you know, usually you would think in times when people are out at concerts and doing that sort of thing, it's more of a time to discover music. But people were home sharing videos and sharing things that they were finding on the internet. And Larkin Poe sort of blew up during this time because they were putting music out there. And a lot of people were stuck at home and seeing it and sharing it with other people stuck at home. And it was kind of cool to see that little bit of growth. And now they've just continued growing. They are going to be at the Whale Rock Music Festival, and you have a chance to catch this sister act live. It really is cool the way they work together, and both of them are strong on their own. It's just a cool group, and they're going to be at Whale Rock next weekend, and this is a kind of a do not miss show. You got to put that on your list to catch at Whale Rock Music Festival next weekend. That was them doing a version of In the Air Tonight from Kindred Spirits. Bill Frisell's take on Pipeline from his Guitar in the Space Age album, where he does a lot of rock and surf songs, but redoes them Bill Frisell style with Greg Lees, Tony Scher, and Kenny Wollison, that great group that he's worked with so many years. Elin Jewell, Too Hot to Sleep, to start that off. Isn't that the truth? From the album Letters from Sinners and Strangers. My name is Neil Losey, and I'm here to play music for you today. 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This is Two Runner, and it's the album Porchlight. We're going to listen to the song Burnout from this one. It's your Morning Cup, and it's your featured album of the week. It's KCBX.

exciting new local group on the scene called Partida, and that's their song Matador. You know, you're going to have a chance to catch Partida coming up, and it might even be somewhat tied to KCBX. I'll give you more information about that as it gets a little bit closer. But there's so many cool bands on the Central Coast, and I'm glad I get to play them for you. And I really liked being able to hear from this one when they came through, and it's fun being able to share some of their songs. And hopefully I'll get to share a live performance with you here at some point. We heard Flaco Jimenez in the set, and also Old Man Markley from their Guts and Teeth album, For Better, For Worse. And our featured album of the week started off that set, Two Runners album, Porch Light, the song Burnout. I'll have some more of that one for you a little bit later on. You know, it's Pledge Drive time at KCBX, and that means that I'm coming to you to ask for your support for what I do every day. I'm asking that you put some money behind it. You're tuned in right now, so that means it must be something that you rely on, look forward to, enjoy, and something that you tune into at least one day a week or for a few hours a week. Maybe you listen to a lot of other things on KCBX. Maybe you just listen to the Morning Cup. But I'll tell you that it can only be here because people like you support it. If you haven't made a pledge in a while, if you've never made a pledge before, if you do it all the time and sometimes twice, today's still a great day to hear from you because there's a large amount of money to be raised since the federal funding went away for public radio. KCBX has been doing its best to set itself up for success and to continue into the future without that federal funding. Will the federal funding ever come back? Who knows? Nobody knows for sure. I think that it'd be a tough road for it to ever come back. Even if things change in Washington, it'd still be some work to get back to that. So we're relying on the people that use the station, that listen to it every day to make those contributions. So your pledge is going to be the one that keeps KCBX going forward. I mean, already the amount of federal funding that we got was a pretty small percentage of our budget, so we were kind of set up that way as well. But it still is missed, and it's still needed to be able to bring you all the things that you care about. So we're asking that you take up a little bit more if you already pledged some, or pledge for the first time if you've never pledged before. KCBX.org, 800-549-8855 to make a contribution today. 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

0: Chic, keeping your morning groove going off of their album Risqué. It's Good Times here on KCBX HD1 San Luis Obispo, KNBX HD1 San Ardo, on the web at kcbx.org and on the KCBX app. Melody Deshon in that set covering D'Angelo's Spanish Joint. Also Tom Waits with Sea of Love. That is a cover as well, used in a film. And Charlie Crockett with One-Eyed Jack. 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
1: Live from NPR News, I'm Lakshmi Singh. Republicans are holding a second day of a midterm convention dubbed Trump a palooza. Vice President J.D. Vance takes the stage tonight. So will President Trump, a day after he delivered a lengthy speech during which he unexpectedly promised to pay every American adult $5,000 if Republicans keep control of Congress. As NPR's Tamara Keith reports, the audience also got a surprise video message from Pennsylvania Senator John Fetterman, a Democrat who has been critical of his party's left wing.
2: The video was an introduction for Pennsylvania's Republican Senator Dave McCormick, with whom Fetterman has grown quite close. It was filmed in Pennsylvania with Fetterman wearing his trademark black hoodie.
3: Right back over my shoulder, that's the iconic U.S. Steel Mill. And that's exactly the kind of thing that will work together and will work with President Trump to fight and defend the steel way of life right here in the Steel Valley.
2: That was as close as he got to praising Trump. In the short video, Fetterman mentioned that he's a Democrat multiple times, while also saying he rejects extremes and socialism. Tamara Keith, NPR News, Dallas.
1: The U.S. Supreme Court dealt a setback in the GOP's attempts to retain the majority in the U.S. House. Justice Brett Kavanaugh blocked a federal judge's ruling on which map Missouri should use for congressional districts in an election that's less than 2 months away. St. Louis Public Radio's Jason Rosenbaum has the latest.
4: A map that lawmakers approved in 2022 that basically guarantees Democratic Congressman Emanuel Cleaver wins re-election is back on right now. Now, the order says that this case could still move through the federal judiciary. So I'm going to be cautious by not saying like it's over and the Democrats won.
1: Human Rights Watch is raising concerns over what it calls an unlawful campaign of executions by Iran. We have more from NPR's Hadil Al-Shalchi.
5: According to a statement released by Human Rights Watch, at least 59 men were executed by Iranian authorities between mid-March and the end of August, after the U.S. and Israel launched their war on Iran. The human rights organization says at least 29 of those killed were arrested in connection with the nationwide protests which Iranian authorities violently clamped down on before the war. The statement says in many cases, the defendants were taken from arrest to the gallows in just 5 weeks, and in many cases, the Iranian courts handed down death sentences for non-lethal acts such as throwing stones or breaking into state property. In August, the UN condemned what it called a sharp spike in executions in Iran. Hadil Al-Shalchi, NPR News, Istanbul.
1: 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Temperatures around the globe were abnormally high over the summer. It broke several records. This has been the hottest summer in the United States in more than a century. More from NPR's Lauren Sommer.
6: It's not your imagination. This summer was hot. In the U.S., it was the hottest summer in 132 years of record keeping in the lower 48 states. August was also the hottest August on record for both average temperature and maximum temperature. That's according to the National Oceanic and Atmospheric Administration. Globally, August was also the hottest month ever recorded, tying with July of 2023. It was about 3 degrees Fahrenheit hotter than average, according to the Copernicus Climate Change Service. The planet is looking at potentially a hot year ahead, too. A very strong El Nino climate pattern is developing, which raises temperatures globally. Lauren Sommer, NPR News.
1: Author Salman Rushdie is set to receive a medal for lifetime achievement at the National Book Awards ceremony in Manhattan this November. It is a literary honor reserved for top American writers. The 79-year-old Rushdie has lived in the United States for many years and has been a citizen for the past decade. Rushdie has published more than 20 books. He is often remembered as the target of a fatwa for his 1988 novel, The Satanic Verses. In 2022, Rushdie survived an attack at a New York literary event where he was repeatedly stabbed. Rushdie later published a memoir about his recovery. It's NPR.
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0: 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There's so much good music in the world. I love sharing it with you. I love sharing some things that you know and love already. I like playing some music that maybe you missed the first time around. I love to play a lot of new music that's out there. I like to get local artists in there. And as a matter of fact, we've got a local artist coming up here in just a second. It's just fun to be able to mix in a wide variety of music. I was allowed to change this show back in 2013 to be able to make it a wide mix of music. And as we get to explore so many good things together, I'm glad you're tuned in. I'd like to hear that it's important to you, and a great way to show that is making a contribution. I'm happy you listen all year long, and I like hearing from you all year long about music you're excited about, things that I've played that you are happy about, a show that you went to because you found out about it on KCBX. 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That's what it's all about here today. 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Taking a look at the community calendar, you can join San Luis Obispo Grange Hall for a good old-fashioned pancake breakfast on Sunday, this Sunday, September 13th, from 8 in the morning until 11. It's at the hall located at 2880 Broad Street in San Luis Obispo. 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Wanted to let you know about a few cool things coming up. I've got some tickets to give away, and I am going to do a pair of those today. I have a pair of tickets to give away for the Whale Rock Music Festival. I'm going to give away one of the pairs of tickets for the Saturday Whale Rock Music Festival coming up next weekend. So you're going to have that going on. Also want to let you know that if you follow us on Facebook and Instagram at KCBXFM, you're going to have some opportunities to win some cool tickets coming up. There's going to be a full festival pass to a couple of passes for Whale Rock. There's also tickets for Weird Al at Vino Robles Amphitheater on the 15th. So you have a chance to win those as well. All you got to do is follow us on Facebook and Instagram, and you can enter to win there. And you can keep your eyes open for other things in the future that'll be given away. But right now, right around the corner, Weird Al tickets and Whale Rock Music Festival tickets for the full festival going on next weekend. So all that's coming up. Right now, I want to get into some local music, as I mentioned. Caleb Nichols, this is the title track from his album Stone Age is Back. It's here this morning on Your Morning Cup. It's KCBX. 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

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It's Pledge Drive, asking for your support during this time. 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I wanted to pop in for a moment to let you know about this ticket giveaway that I have coming up. I have a pair of tickets to give away. This is going to be for Whale Rock Music Festival, and it's going to be for Saturday of the Whale Rock Music Festival, which is coming up on September 19th. There are still tickets available for the festival. It's going to be a great time. There's a great band lineup, and this is a great way to spend a weekend and just get away from all of the drag that regular life can be sometimes, and you can go and just have fun listening to music with other people that are all jacked up about listening to live music. So hopefully you'll get to check that out, and even if you don't win tickets, consider buying tickets, single day tickets, full festival passes. You can do it and have a great weekend next weekend. But if you stay tuned here, I do have a pair of tickets to give up. I'm going to do that in the 11 o'clock hour at some point, so keep your ears open for your chance to win, and I will have tickets for you for the Whale Rock Music Festival. Right now, I've got music from Alicia Blue from her album Country Desire. We're going to listen to the song Hungry Ghost from this release. It's KCBX. It's your public radio.

Adrian Sherwood, the title track from his recent album, The Collapse of Everything, on The Morning Cup on KCBX. Joss Stone with Right to be Wrong, also Sly and the Family Stone, if you want me to stay. Alicia Blue, Hungry Ghost, starting off the set. You can check out the playlist. 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I try to keep it up to date as the show is going along, and it's currently up to date if you want to find out. You can also always get in touch with me. You know I am live, local, in person doing this show. Not a robot, not an algorithm. Didn't record this show 5 days ago, 1,000 miles away. It's all happening as you're hearing it. And you can get in touch with me during the show. Email is one way, during the show or anytime. Neil at kcvx.org. During the show, you can also reach me 805-549-8855. If you have any comments about the show or questions about the music that I'm playing or anything that I talk about during the show, or if you just want to say hey. 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I want to remind you that it's pledge drive time. You know, federal funding for public media was eliminated by Congress last year. 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Thought we'd listen to another track from our featured album of the week. Two Runner is the artist, and the album is called Porchlight. Here's 5 minutes from our featured album of the week. It's KCBX. It's your public radio.

0: on the next Fresh Air. The WNBA is having a moment. Stars like Caitlin Clark, Asia Wilson, and Angel Reese are packing arenas. The league has new leadership, and the fight over trans athletes has pulled women's basketball into the culture wars. Sabrina Merchant of The Athletic joins us to break down where the league goes from here. Join us.
1: 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We just heard from a group called Echo Drone. This is a group that has members that are kind of far-reaching, and then they get together to record music. And there is a bit of a local tie here. There is a member of this group, Mike Funk, who's also in some local bands and has been in a bunch of local bands over the years. He is part of this group, Echo Drone, as well. This is from their release, The Curvature of Sound, and that was the song Concentration. Heard Tamacrest, part of that great North African Tuareg musician scene of music from their album Kidal. Also Tunde Adebimpe from TV on the Radio, his album under his own name called The Black Bolts, and that was ILY. Two Runner, our featured album of the week, Porch Light, the song 5 Minutes. I'll have some more of that one for you before the end of the show, since it is our featured album of the week. 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You've heard me talking about it today, if you've been listening for a while, that it's pledge drive time. And I just want to remind you one more time, you wouldn't be able to hear this music, you wouldn't hear my voice, you wouldn't hear this show, if it wasn't for the fact that people like you have made contributions in the past to KCBX. If someone, people had decided not to support the station back in 1982, it wouldn't be here today. And the same all the way along, every year. And the 1990s, the 2000s, 2010s, if some people decided to not support it, it wouldn't have made it here, because support from the listeners that use the station is the primary way, the number one way that we're able to continue. Even when there were fundraisers, and even when there was money that was through government grants and so on, it was still you, the listener, that kept it going. And that's where we are now. And it's even more vital now, since the federal funding has dried up. It is now even more on the listener's back. And that's why we're asking for you to make a contribution today. $220,000 is what it's going to take to keep KCBX going. 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Well, I mentioned earlier that I was going to have some tickets to give away. I do want to mention one more time that you can follow us on Facebook and Instagram. 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If you've already found us and you already follow us, that's great. You can check out those sites and keep your eyes peeled for ticket giveaways. But if you haven't yet, follow us. You'll also get good information while you're there, and it's a good way to keep up with us on social media. But you can go there and enter to win tickets for some various events coming up. One of the things that you can win tickets for is Weird Al. He's going to be at Vina Robles Amphitheater on the 15th, and there's a chance to win tickets there. Coming up, you're going to have a chance to win some tickets for the Whale Rock Music Festival through our social media. But right now, I have a pair of tickets to give away right here on the air for this coming up on next weekend. I have a pair of tickets for the Saturday of Whale Rock, September 19th. And the lineup includes Wolf Jet, Sway Wild, Dylan Chambers, Sima Funk, local natives, and also on the Stomping Ground stage, Sweet Sally, Late for the Train, Andy Arthur Smith, Dante Marsh, and the Vibe Setters. You get all that music all in one day at the Whale Rock Music and Arts Festival going on at Castoro Cellars. There, plus, there's all the side stuff going on. There's stuff going on for kids. There's just a lot happening. And I have a pair of tickets to give away for this Saturday of the Whale Rock Music Festival, and I feel like doing that right now. The giveaway number is 805-544-5229. That's 544-KCBX. And if you are caller number 7, I'm going to give you a pair of tickets for Saturday of the Whale Rock Music and Arts Festival next Saturday, September 19th. And I'll give you that pair of tickets if you're caller number 7. You can't have won anything in the last 30 days. You have to be able to go to the show, and you have to be able to dial 805-544-5229, and I will give you this pair of tickets. Saturday, next Saturday, Castoro Cellars Whale Rock Music Festival. I'll take caller number 7 while we listen to some music from local natives. Here's Wide Eyes on KCBX. It's the Morning Cup. It's listener-supported public radio.

That was Michael McDonald and Kenny Loggins with Thundercat from the album Drunk, Show You the Way, right here on KCBX. It wasn't a Michael McDonald and Kenny Loggins copy. It was a real deal working with Thundercat on that song from the album Drunk. Candy Staton, great soul singer, and this is from one of her albums that came from the gospel field, but also featured some covers like her take on Bridge Over Troubled Waters. It was The Cure with Perfect Girl, and we started off Local Natives and Wide Eyes. Local Natives are going to be at the Whale Rock Music Festival, whalerockmusicfestival.com to find out more and to get tickets. There are still tickets available for this show. It's always something that people look forward to every year. There's always a great crowd. They have all this cool side stuff going on. David won a pair of tickets, and he's going to get to go check it out on Saturday. I'm going to have some more of these tickets to give away. Some Saturday and Sunday passes for the Whale Rock Music Festival. You can also check us out, follow us on Facebook and Instagram. There'll be a chance to win a full festival pass there and give you a few more opportunities on the Morning Cup and maybe on some other programs on KCBX as well. So keep your ears open for your chance to win tickets for the Whale Rock Music Festival, but also get tickets yourself, whalerockmusicfestival.com to find out more. Lots going on these days. Lots of festivals and concerts, and we've got Pledge Drive happening, and there's something coming up at Boo Boo Records that I want to tell you about here in just a second. First, I do want to remind you that it is Pledge Drive time. You find out about the cool local concerts. You find out about the big shows that are going on throughout the Central Coast. You find out about your neighbor's band playing somewhere. Maybe your own band. You've had it announced on KCBX. Well, it's here because people like you support it. We're still very much a local station with people from the community on the air. And it's something that's important and something that is kind of changing in a lot of places in the world of radio and public radio. 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We could go skeleton crew and it would be a lot cheaper. We could have somebody, just a can show during the morning. We could have something that's just what they call voice tracked, where I would record all of my spoken parts ahead of time. That's what most of the radio you hear these days is doing. 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Well, anybody that knows me knows that I'm a huge fan of the group Funkadelic, and I have been for a long, long time. I loved so many of the things that George Clinton has done. The funky stuff with Parliament, the kind of weirder funky stuff with Funkadelic going way back. I've always said that probably the song that I would like played at my funeral is Maggot Brain. Well, they've got this great new reissue of Maggot Brain coming out, all analog, and it's one of the... there have been many reissues of this album. This has been, though, just lovingly taken back and making sure that all of the analog is just right, and they're doing it on LP and CD and even cassettes. And they're pretty excited about this new release. And Boo Boo Records is going to have a celebration of this. They're going to be doing a listening party tomorrow at 4 in the afternoon. And they've got a bunch of stickers and posters to give away. And they've got some big old contest that they're going to do for a mug and a hat and some other stuff. But the fun thing is this album is being... reissued. I've spent a lot of time tracking down the very best copy of this album that I could find, and now here they are releasing a really nice version of it. I thought we'd listen to a track off of this. I just wanted to let you know, in case you're a Funkadelic fan or you want to become one, about this little listening party going on tomorrow and the fact that this album is being reissued in such a loving way right now. We're going to listen to a track from the album Maggot Brain, Can You Get to That, this morning on your Morning Cup on KCBX. It's your public radio.

It's the Morning Cup on KCBX, and that was Kishibashi from the album Kantos, which came out back in 2024. Make Believe, the name of the song. Geese and their Getting Killed album. We also heard Buddy Guy and Junior Wells, a great album they recorded together called Alone and Acoustic. The Electric albums they did together are amazing, and this Alone and Acoustic was such a surprise, but it's such a cool album. I remember when it came out, I was the music director at KCPR, Cal Poly's radio station. And that came through, and we added it to the regular lineup in college radio, and it was got a ton of play because it was something different for what was going on in college radio. But it's just such an engaging and charming album from the two of them, Alone and Acoustic. That was In the Mood. Heard Funkadelic from Maggot Brain. Can you get to that? Maggot Brain being reissued tomorrow in this new, very meticulously taken care of and remastered collection, available on cassette and CD and vinyl. And it's kind of cool to see that the care that they put into this great album from Funkadelic, this kind of legendary album from Funkadelic. They're going to be celebrating it at Boo Boo Records tomorrow too. They're going to be a listening party at 4 p.m. You can just kick back and listen to the entire album and get into the groove there. They've got some cool stickers and posters and stuff to give away too, but they're mostly going to just be playing that album, and you can dig it. 4 p.m, Boo Boo Records, downtown San Luis Obispo. 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It's Pledge Drive at KCBX. It's that time of year. You know, I know that right now it feels like blazing summer, but to me, after being in San Luis Obispo for such a long time, being on the Central Coast, it just feels like what happens as we move into fall. There are always some ridiculously hot days, and that's all kind of the sign of fall coming on. Another sign of fall coming on is Pledge Drive, and here we are. I'm looking for your support today while you're listening to the music. I hope you're enjoying the groove. Hope you've been listening throughout the day, because it really is kind of what the Morning Cup is all about. You've heard Flaco Jimenez today and Tom Waits and Charlie Crockett. And you've also heard from our featured album of the week, Two Runner. You've heard from Larkin Poe and local natives who are going to be at the Whale Rock Music Festival. You've heard some local music from Caleb Nichols, and you've heard Sinead O'Connor and The Cure and Chic and Replacements, as well as some new artists on the scene like Alicia Blue, all mixed up in one show. And if a radio consultant looked at this show, their eye would start to twitch, because it just doesn't make sense in the world of radio consultants. But it makes sense in my musical brain, the way that I hear music, and I hope it makes sense to you to have this wide variety of music get mixed together. You're tuned in today, so I'm guessing that at least some of it makes sense to you, and I would love to hear that you support it, because it is a little bit of a different way to do radio, and we can only do this with the support of the people that use it, the people that listen to it. I'm glad you tune in throughout the year. I couldn't do it without you that way. 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I'm going to put some more music on for you from our featured album of the week, Two Runners' Porch Light, and we're going to listen to the song Witchwell from this release. It's KCBX. It's your public radio. 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

It's Lefty Frizzell on the Morning Cup on KCBX. Long Black Veil from Lefty Frizzell. You like music like that, don't forget tonight there are a lot of great shows for you to check out. The music begins at 6:30 with The Road Home, and that's about Americana and its roots and branches. Then Across the Tracks at 8 o'clock, and Across the Tracks features a lot of classic country. Sometimes there's some bluegrass, honky-tonk music, and it all gets mixed together for you from 8 until 10 o'clock. At 10 o'clock, it's Jazz Liner Notes with Fred Friedman. He's been doing the show forever and ever and ever, and just does such a fantastic job with it, playing new and classic jazz. And then it's Jazz Overnight at midnight to take you through the early morning hours. 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It also works with CarPlay and Android Auto as well, which has been pretty handy. I've been using that a lot while I've been driving around and making trips and going up and down the grade and that sort of thing, catching up with some of the great shows on KCBX. I'm proud of the music shows that happen on KCBX. I think that there are so many good ones. And it's because the people that are putting on the music for you, they don't just love music and they don't just love music discovery. They also love sharing it. And that's that next step that it takes. And so when they're doing their shows, they want to share music with you. And I know that feeling. The whole reason why I want people to listen to this show isn't because I want people to hear all the pearls of wisdom that I have to say, because that would be a tragedy if that's what you were waiting around for, were pearls of wisdom from me. But I want you to hear the music. I want to be able to share great music with you. It's one of the things that I've loved about life, is being able to share music, and having a chance to do it every weekday morning from 9 until noon is something that is really keeps me going in life. And I'm glad to be able to be here for you to share this music. I'm able to be here because people like you support it. 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We heard Jay Jackson with Me and My Sister. Great new song from Jay. She's going to have an album coming out very soon, celebrating the release of that at Slow Brew coming up in October. Heard the Flatlanders with Blue in Blue and Two Runner. That's our featured album of the week, Porchlight, the song Which Well. We're going to finish off the show today with Terry Hall and Mushtaq. Mushtaq, the group, they're from England. They've got roots in Middle Eastern music. And then Terry Hall from The Specials and Fun Boy 3 and some other groups. This is the song Stand Together from this collection, and just a fantastic release. And it was kind of a surprise when it came around, just kind of came out of nowhere. But great music from Terry Hall and Mushtaq. It's the Morning Cup. It's KCBX.

0: 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I'll be back tomorrow morning at 9 with the Morning Cup.
1: From WHYY in Philadelphia, I'm Terry Gross with Fresh Air. Today, the controversy surrounding the WNBA on and off the court. Despite record viewership and attendance and amazing talent across the league, the national conversation is caught up in the culture wars, in large part because of the number of Black and queer players.
2: Everything in the WNBA seems to take on a political lens far beyond what is actually happening on the court. And I think it's because people see an opportunity to use the league as a political prop.
1: We talk with Sabrina Merchant, who covers women's basketball for the New York Times sports journalism site The Athletic. And Justin Chang reviews Practical Magic 2.

0: This is Fresh Air, the supernatural romantic dramedy Practical Magic, starring Sandra Bullock and Nicole Kidman, opened in 1998 to mixed reviews and did poorly at the box office. But it eventually developed a cult following, and now, 28 years later, Bullock and Kidman have reunited for a sequel, Practical Magic 2. It opens in theaters tomorrow, and our film critic Justin Chang has this review.
1: I didn't see Practical Magic when it opened in theaters back in 1998. In truth, not many people did go to see this adaptation of Alice Hoffman's best-selling novel, about two New England sisters whose supernatural powers wreak havoc on their love lives. But over the nearly three decades since, the film, directed by Griffin Dunne, has found an intensely loyal audience via cable and streaming, and on airplanes, to judge by the number of times I've seen it pop up on in-flight video screens. Catching up with Practical Magic myself a couple of years ago, I was charmed by Sandra Bullock and Nicole Kidman's winsome chemistry, and by the film's arresting stew of genres, from romantic comedy to domestic abuse melodrama to undead horror. Back in 1998, a lot of critics dismissed the movie as tonally incoherent. Decades later, it feels pretty daring in its embrace of both darkness and light, and prescient in its vision of women coming together, whether to overthrow the forces of evil or to kick back with some midnight margaritas, or both. Like the 1993 movie Hocus Pocus, a very different tale of witchy sisters that became an unlikely occult classic, Practical Magic has accrued enough goodwill to spawn a mildly enjoyable sequel that's bigger on fan service than freshness. In Practical Magic 2, which is based on Hoffman's 2021 novel, The Book of Magic, Bullock and Kidman return as sisters Sally and Jillian Owens. They're still living with a centuries-old family curse that has an inconvenient habit of striking down any man they fall in love with. Sally, who's already lost two husbands to the curse, has given up magic altogether, hoping to keep future tragedies at bay. She hasn't even told her now-grown daughters, Kylie and Antonia, that they're witches, to the chagrin of the freer-spirited Jillian. The truth comes out soon after Kylie, played by Joey King, professes her love for her adorable boyfriend, Gideon. He's promptly hit by a car and slips into a coma. Kylie is furious at Sally for her deception, and hell-bent on breaking the curse and saving Gideon's life. Through a complicated series of events involving a mysterious spellbook that's tied to the Owens family's magical legacy, Kylie impulsively jets off to England in search of answers, with Sally and Jillian in hot pursuit. In a charmingly rustic village, the sisters meet a local authority on witchcraft named Ian, played by a dashing Lee Pace, who tries to get Sally to reclaim the powers that she long ago renounced.
2: You're scared.
3: She's scared.
2: You're afraid of your power.
3: Well, I've seen what my power can do.
2: You ignore your heritage at your peril.
3: Oh my God, can we please not do the peril speech? It's just...
2: You're blocked.
4: Yeah, she's very blocked.
3: You know what? I'm not a drain. I'm a human being.
4: Highly repressed human being.
1: Practical Magic 2 was directed by the Danish filmmaker Susanne Bier, who previously worked with Bullock on the Netflix thriller Bird Box. Bier's assignment here is pretty straightforward. Mostly she stays out of the way so that two of America's most beloved actresses can slip back into their characters' familiar, lovingly bickersome dynamic. They're as fun to watch as ever. Kidman's caution-to-the-wind energy still bounces nicely off Sally's tightly wound exasperation. It's also a pleasure to see Diane Wiest and Stockard Channing reprise their roles as Sally and Jillian's wise old aunts. Even in their twilight years, they have a lot of wry wisdom and even a few intriguing surprises to impart to their nieces. And of course, their grandnieces, who as characters are more of a mixed bag. I must confess a certain exasperation of my own when it comes to stories about impetuous youth, and I lost my patience pretty early on with Kylie as she foolishly hurls herself into a world of supernatural terrors that she has no idea how to navigate. I'd like to have seen more of her younger sister, Antonia, a diligent doctor who spends most of the movie in a hospital room looking after the unconscious Gideon. Given that Antonia is played by Maisie Williams, who was the formidable Arya Stark in Game of Thrones, it's startling that she isn't given more to do. especially in a movie that, at 130 minutes, runs far longer than its predecessor. Too much of Practical Magic 2 is given over to a grindingly mechanical mystery plot that takes forever to unravel, though the climax is never in doubt. In order to prevail, Sally, Jillian, and Kylie will have to put their differences aside, interact with some flashy visual effects, and reassert the family bonds that unite them. Unsurprisingly, Sally will also have to open herself up to the possibility of love again, given the sparks that fly between her and Ian. For their sake, you can't help but root for the Owens women to break the spell that's haunted them for decades, even if the curse of the Hollywood sequel, in this instance, proves a lot harder to shake off.
0: Justin Chang is a film critic for The New Yorker. He reviewed Practical Magic 2, starring Sandra Bullock and Nicole Kidman. If you'd like to catch up on interviews you missed, like our conversation with Casey Gerald, author of The Great Refusal, A New Vision of Resistance, and Richard Beck about how life in America has changed since 9/11, check out our podcast. 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Fresh Air's executive producer is Sam Brigger. Our technical director and engineer is Audrey Bentham. Our engineer today is Adam Stanishevsky. Our interviews and reviews are produced and edited by Phyllis Myers, Roberta Shorrock, Anne-Marie Baldonado, Lauren Krenzel, Teresa Madden, Monique Nazareth, Susan Yakundi, Anna Bauman, and Nico Gonzalez-Whistler. Our digital media producer is Molly C.V. Nesper. Thea Challoner directed today's show. Our co-host is Tanya Mosley. I'm Terry Gross.
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8: Public health advice that's been around for generations is being challenged.
11: I think fluoride is a poison.
8: And people are contending with new health threats that we still don't totally understand.
12: This was actually one of the first studies to show that there was an accumulation of these microplastics in the human brain.
8: I'm Nate Hedgie. In this hour, we look at the debates around two health-related topics, where concerns about how to live a healthy life are leading to unusual and, in some cases, controversial choices.
13: In public health, there has not been an intervention that has gone without some sort of a controversy, and this was no different.
8: From NHPR and American Public Media comes a special episode of Outside In: Milk, Microplastics, and the Puzzle of Public Health. That's after the news.
14: Live from NPR News, I'm Lakshmi Singh. Vice President J.D. Vance will deliver tonight's keynote address at the Republican midterm convention. NPR's Stephen Fowler reports the message will likely preview a 2028 presidential run.
15: While Trump is telling Republicans to vote this year like he's on the ballot, Vance's task will be to try and keep those voters engaged for a future where Trump isn't president. The vice president's address will likely continue the messaging Trump laid out, including the election being a contrast between, quote, common sense versus crazy. It's also expected to fuel speculation that Vance would seek the GOP presidential nomination in 2028. Other potential 2028 candidates are speaking tonight, too, like Texas Senator Ted Cruz and Donald Trump Jr. At least one name being floated, Secretary of State Marco Rubio, is not in attendance. Stephen Fowler, NPR News, Dallas.
14: Turning Point USA returns to Utah Valley University today to memorialize its co-founder Charlie Kirk. The conservative activist was shot and killed in front of a crowd of students and other attendees 1 year ago today. NPR's Elena Moore reports on the fallout of Kirk's assassination.
16: At the time of Kirk's death, Kirk had really become one of the most influential voices within the conservative youth space, and supporters credited him with helping President Trump make crucial gains with young voters in the 2024 election. Some took Kirk's death as a sign to get more involved. In the days following the shooting, Turning Point reported a surge of interest, with requests from high school and college students looking to start new chapters at their schools.
14: NPR's Elena Moore reporting. Tyler Robinson, the 23-year-old man accused of killing Kirk, will stand trial on 7 charges, including aggravated murder, which carries the death penalty in Utah. Robinson has pleaded not guilty. The AI company Anthropic has issued a report on its efforts to disrupt so-called threat actors trying to use its AI model Claude for malicious activities. Those include users doing research that could support the development of biological weapons. Here's NPR's John Ruwitch.
17: The kind of science knowledge that experts say makes advanced AI useful in developing cures for diseases could also potentially be used to develop bioweapons. And that risk is one of the big concerns that AI researchers and policymakers have about the technology. Anthropic noted 5 case studies. One involved researching how to make a mosquito-borne disease more transmissible. Another involved redesigning toxins for what Anthropic says was a national program. Anthropic says it's hard to know definitively if the cases were related to plans to build bioweapons, but it notes that it disrupted the activity and shared the information with the authorities and partners in the industry. And to note, Anthropic is a financial supporter of NPR. John Ruwitch, NPR News.
14: Across the U.S., flags will be flown at half-staff tomorrow in observance of the 25th anniversary of 9/11. It's NPR. Around the globe, temperatures broke several records as they drove an abnormally warm summer. In the United States, it was the hottest summer in 132 years of record-keeping in the lower 48 states. Last month was the hottest August on record for both average temperatures and max temps, according to the National Oceanic and Atmospheric Administration. As more young people question the value and cost of a college degree, some educators and entrepreneurs in Vermont are attempting to reimagine the college experience. Vermont Public's Liam Elder Connors reports the approach is simple. Don't do too much and focus on what works.
18: The Greenway Institute in Montpelier will offer just one degree, engineering. Its founders and advisors include tech executives, a former state education secretary, and a NASA engineer. Students will get hands-on experience, literally building things in class. And for the second half of their education, they'll get real engineering jobs. The college will also scale back on amenities to save money. There won't be a gym, and students will cook their own meals. Mark Somerville is Greenway's founding president.
19: So we'd like to talk about Greenway as being a place where students will take out their own trash.
18: Somerville says the college plans to welcome its first class next fall. For NPR News, I'm Liam Elder Connors in Montpelier, Vermont.
14: The price of oil surged today, surpassing $106 a barrel, up more than 6%. We see the Dow has closed down 316 points. I'm Lakshmi Singh, NPR News.
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8: From NHPR and American Public Media, this is Outside In, a show where curiosity and the natural world collide. I'm Nate Hedgie. In the year 1901, a young dentist moved to the small frontier town of Colorado Springs. And right away, he noticed nearly all of his patients had dark brown spots all over their teeth.
13: But interestingly, when he looked at them, he noticed that they didn't have cavities.
8: That, by the way, is Rene Nahara. He's an epidemiologist and director of public health at the College of Physicians of Philadelphia.
13: In other towns, kids had teeth that were normal for the time, with plenty of cavities, but they were nice and white teeth.
8: The mysterious condition was nicknamed Colorado brown stain. Locals blamed it on all sorts of things, eating too much pork, drinking funky milk. But then, an employee for a local mine collected samples from the town water supply and sent them to the company lab.
13: And the guy at the lab is like, you contaminated the sample, it has way too much fluoride in it, and send me another one. And so they sent another one, and they come to the conclusion that the water in some towns had a lot of fluoride in it, and the water in others did not, and that correlated with the staining of the teeth.
8: Fluoride. This discovery, that at the right dosage, this naturally occurring mineral could help preserve teeth without staining them, led to one of the largest public health initiatives in American history.
21: Now, our children can have better health through fluoridated water.
8: In the years after we started adding fluoride to public water supplies, cavities in children dropped by more than half.
21: They can drink away tomorrow's tooth decay.
8: But of course, fluoridation has long been controversial. In the McCarthy era, some Americans thought it was a communist plot.
13: That it was trying to control your mind, that it was trying to make you sick so that the Russians could come over and invade and, you know, our young people would not be ready to fight.
8: This idea was satirized in the movie Dr. Strangelove in 1964.
22: Do you realize that fluoridation is the most monstrously conceived and dangerous communist plot we have ever had to face?
8: And today, against the advice of public health officials like Rene Nahara, places like Utah and Florida have banned fluoridated water, with a number of states looking to follow suit.
13: In public health, there has not been an intervention that has gone without some sort of a controversy from people who don't know the science, they don't understand the science, or they're just plainly afraid of these interventions. And this was no different. You know, you're adding something to the water. We all need water, you know, we all need water to survive, and we like it to be nice and clean as possible. We don't like to have anything in it. And when you're adding something to it, then yeah, people are going to be skeptical of that, and they're going to be worried about that.
8: This is the puzzle of public health. In order to solve problems at a population level, public health initiatives ask us to give up some of our rights as individuals. To put, as Mr. Spock would say, the needs of the many over the needs of the few. But even when the science and public messaging is clear, that can be a hard pill for some to swallow. Again, I'm Nate Hedgie, and in this special hour of Outside In, we've got two public health puzzles that we're trying to wrap our heads around. And the first one has to do with an all-natural beverage that seems to be taking the internet by storm. Raw, unpasteurized milk.
23: Oh my gosh, that is so good.
24: Oh my God, that tastes like ice cream. That doesn't even taste like milk.
8: RFK Jr. is taking shots of it in the White House.
25: Do you want to do a shot of raw milk?
26: Sure.
25: Toast this with me? All right.
27: Here you go, boys.
8: Gwyneth Paltrow is talking about it on podcasts.
9: How do you drink your coffee?
10: With raw heavy cream.
9: What?
10: I know.
8: And of course, Joe Rogan has weighed in.
28: People live on farms. I've been drinking raw milk since the beginning of time. It's normal and healthy. It tastes better.
8: And all of these raw milk chugging celebrities got our producer Marina Hanke wondering, what's the appeal? I'll let her take it from here.
0: How many gallons of milk is she producing for you a day?
1: Well, probably about 12 gallons. You know, she's a good cow.
2: So what is raw milk? Once fairly dairy ignorant myself, if you'd asked me a couple years ago, I'd have guessed raw milk must be organic, pasture-fed, and definitely from very happy cows. But it means none of those things. Raw milk is simply milk that has not been pasteurized. So, to get to the bottom of the raw milk craze, I thought I should see pasteurization up close. That's exactly what I'm here to do at L.P. Bisson & Sons, a small family farm in Topsom, Maine. Dairy farmer Andy Bisson is leading me down a long concrete walkway with dozens of picturesque black and white cattle lined up on either side. One by one, a team of two farmhands are attaching an octopus-looking milking machine to each cow's udder.
0: And so that milk that I'm watching go through that tube right now, that's going to be...
1: Yep, going in that stainless steel line, and I'll bring you back in the milk room, and I'll show you where that's going.
0: Okay.
2: The milk room is a labyrinth of shiny steel. There's a huge metal vat that can hold 10,000 pounds of liquid. I watch as milk flows into it.
0: Wow, so we are watching creamy white milk just kind of tumble into this big glass orb.
1: Yep.
0: I don't know what else to call that.
1: Yeah, jar. They call them glass jars.
0: Okay.
2: In the room over is another stainless steel barrel. It looks like one of those freestanding aluminum pools you might have had as a kid, but with a big lid on it. This is the pasteurization vat.
0: So once it's made it to here, it's like gone through a whole journey, that milk, right?
1: It's a lot of work.
2: Pasteurization is essentially an elaborate game of temperature control. Milk must be made very hot and then very cold. Both things need to happen fast. That's because once milk hits 40 degrees Fahrenheit, it becomes an ideal breeding ground for bacteria. It's why food inspectors love the joke, life begins at 40. Hilarious, right? But to their credit, back in the day, life was beginning in milk pails across the country. Tuberculosis, cholera, scarlet fever, all of these diseases could be spread through milk. And where a cow is milked is very close to where a cow poops, which is the source of most bacterial contamination. By the 1840s, almost half the babies born in Manhattan died in infancy. Milk was one of the main culprits. And then came the process I just watched happen in a barn in Topsom, Maine. Pasteurization.
3: It's hot, but it's not boiled. It's not sterilized. It's a very, very quick heat treatment for a very short period of time.
2: This is Nicole Martin, a dairy microbiologist from Cornell University. For her, the process of pasteurization begins with a funny-looking bacteria called Coxiella burnetti.
3: The pasteurization procedures that we currently use are based on eliminating or getting a 5-log reduction of that pathogen in the milk.
0: And when you said a 5-log reduction?
3: 5 orders of magnitude reduction. So, man, scientists don't like absolutes. We don't say kill or not kill. We say how much kill do we get, right? So...
2: How do you know you've killed nearly all the bad bacteria in milk? You heat it to the temperature that wipes out the most resistant cells. The most common method requires that milk be heated to 161 degrees Fahrenheit and kept there for 15 seconds. It's during those 15 seconds that all the other pathogens, besides Coxiella burnetti, are dying left and right.
3: The way you could think about it is, in a serving size of milk, you have an exceptionally small chance of having a residual pathogen in that product.
2: In 1908, Chicago was the first city to mandate pasteurization. Other cities soon followed suit, especially as they saw the dramatic improvements in public health. This includes a commonly cited example. An orphanage that switched to pasteurized milk saw the mortality rate of their children drop by nearly 50%. Meanwhile, raw milk became pricier to produce, as farmers had to jump through stricter regulatory hoops. A string of raw milk-related salmonella outbreaks in the 80s was the nail in the coffin. In 1987, the federal government mandated that any milk passing state lines had to be pasteurized. But this mandate said nothing about what happened within a state, which is why, depending on where you live, raw milk can still be legal to sell. Although, boy, is it confusing. In Maine, you can buy raw milk at farms and stores. In New York, you can buy it just at farms. In Florida, you can buy it at farms and stores, but only as pet food. This patchwork system has meant that raw milk productions stay small. As reported by the FDA, only about 1% of Americans consume raw milk weekly. But that number is growing. Take it from Andy Bisson, the dairy farmer who showed me around his farm. Because while, yes, he produces pasteurized milk, he also sells it raw.
1: I still sell more raw milk than I do pasteurized milk.
3: Really?
1: I probably sell almost 3 times as much raw milk as I do pasteurized.
2: The question that rises to the top is, what do people see in raw milk that they are willing to covertly buy it as pet food, only to drink it themselves? Raw milk drinkers tend to say that pasteurized milk just tastes worse. They'll use words like flat or boiled. It reminds me of the way people compare the difference between Coke and Diet Coke. And just like how I will take Diet Coke superiority to the grave, raw milkers tend to feel strongly about their opinions.
24: I got 2 liters and I'm gonna give it a go. Let's see if this is all that it's cracked up to be.
23: Oh my gosh, that is so good.
24: Oh my God, that tastes like ice cream. That doesn't even taste like milk.
2: But beyond the taste, raw milk drinkers tend to believe it's just a healthier product. First, there's the idea that pasteurization reduces milk's vitamin content. And this is partly true. When rising temperatures start to kill that Coxiella burnetti and E. coli bacteria, some vitamins also get reduced. This includes a few common ones that you may recognize, including vitamin C and E. Another common argument is that all that pasteurization kills the, quote, good bacteria. And again, there is some truth here. Raw milk contains lots of bacteria, some of which includes things like lactobacillus, which you might recognize from your yogurt labels.
4: I'm not sugarcoating it. I'm not hiding it. I'm putting in a 5-gallon bucket with no lid on it. It's exposed to the air. It's getting contaminants on it. I just disagree on whether those contaminants are bad for you.
2: This is Dan Brown. He used to sell raw milk from the driveway of his tiny farm in Maine until he was sued by the state for failing to follow health regulations in 2011. It was a big story, and lots of people who thought farmers should be able to sell raw milk to their neighbors came to his defense. Ultimately, he lost the case.
4: There was nothing good about the lawsuit. It ended a chapter of my life. I want to say that unequivocally. I was very happy doing what I was doing, and I loved it. It was fabulous, but it was really just a house of cards.
2: He may not sell raw milk anymore, but he's still a big fan of the stuff. And he says, in small amounts, even the bad germs are good for your immune system.
4: We don't fall on the swing set anymore. We don't get exposed to dirt.
2: He's pointing to his daughter, who was there during the interview.
4: That kid's been squishing potato bugs and rolling around in the dirt since the day she was born. She's got an immune system.
2: Now, I want to be clear about the next point, because there is a misconception I've heard a few times reporting this story. Pasteurizing milk does not include the addition of any synthetic ingredients. But most pasteurized milk produced at big scales is fortified with vitamin A and D. This was implemented in the 1930s and 40s to combat childhood diseases like rickets. Many raw milk drinkers think, why take stuff out to only add stuff back in?
4: It's all perfect food as it is. Let's not strip everything out of it and replace it with synthetic.
2: If given a choice, I suspect many of us do not want to drink something that tastes bad, is empty of nutrients, and was unnecessarily injected with extra ingredients. But there are many scientists out there who are tired of hearing these arguments.
3: I kind of put it in a few different buckets when I talk about what changes during pasteurization.
2: Again, this is Nicole Martin, professor of dairy foods microbiology at Cornell University. We started with the vitamin issue.
3: There are some heat-sensitive vitamins that are found in raw milk.
2: But Nicole tells me that prior to pasteurization, most of these vitamins are present in very small amounts.
3: So yeah, you could see this reduction, but is milk a good source of those things to begin with? No, not really, right? Like, they're there, but you're not solely getting your vitamin A from milk, for example.
2: This is a very different framing than what's found on some of the most popular raw milk websites, which tend to overemphasize the vitamin content in their product. The bacteria argument offers similar complications.
3: You know, I hear a lot about the good bacteria, right? And there are these bad bacteria, but what about the good bacteria? Yes, you can find organisms like lactobacillus in raw milk, but they're there at very, very low levels.
2: So Nicole says there's not much of a benefit there either. And if your raw milk does have a lot of extra bacteria, that might not be a good sign.
3: If you are to consume raw milk, if you're a raw milk consumer, you want that farm to be clean, you want the animals to be clean, you want the equipment to be clean, you want the product to be held and handled well to prevent the growth of bacteria, right? If that's the case, then you're going to have very, very low levels of all bacteria, including any that might have some potential probiotic function.
2: In other words, the safer your raw milk is from bad bacteria, the less good bacteria you will get from it too. But good or bad, bacterial contamination is inevitable with raw milk, even in the cleanest of barns. So what happens when people get sick? That's after a break.
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0: From NHPR and American Public Media, this is Outside In, Milk, Microplastics, and the Puzzle of Public Health. Before the break, Marina Hanke was trying to understand the growing appeal of an old-timey beverage, raw, unpasteurized milk. Here she is.
1: Mary McGonigal Martin had always been a health nut. So when her 7-year-old son, Chris, got diagnosed with ADD, she looked to his diet. A lot of people recommended that she cut out dairy.
2: But my son lived on dairy, and he was a very picky eater, and there was, like, no way I could take away the dairy.
1: One day, she walked into her local health food store in California and saw huge signs advertising the benefits of, you guessed it, raw milk.
2: And I went, oh, that's right. Raw milk is supposed to be a healthier option. So I bought the milk in August, and I bought the first week a little quart. I bought the second week another quart. It was that third half gallon that was contaminated.
1: A day after drinking that gallon, Chris got sick. By the evening, he'd had diarrhea more than 16 times. Mary knew it was time to go to the hospital.
2: So September 7th, we went to the emergency room. September 8th, we were admitted to the hospital, and we did not get home till November 2nd.
1: That's nearly 2 months. Chris got diagnosed with something called hemolytic uremic syndrome.
2: When you get a pathogenic E. coli, a 157H7 infection, it carries this toxin called the Shiga toxin.
1: For 5 to 10% of kids, that toxin starts to destroy your red blood cells. Your platelet counts plummet, as well as your hemoglobin. Finally, all of that starts to clog your kidneys.
2: Chris went into complete renal failure. He had to be put on a ventilator because he was dying.
1: Chris did not die, but he did come close.
2: If there was a pathogen in that milk, I would think, oh, it's vomiting and diarrhea. Never, ever in my wildest dreams think this could happen.
3: I think the sad thing of it is when these things happen, they happen to people who are trying to do the right thing for their children. They really believe that there's going to be some benefit, and they end up with devastating, terrible consequences.
1: This is Dr. Pam Ruig. She's a veterinarian and professor at Michigan State University. A part of me hesitates to relay these stories. It is hard to argue with someone whose kid has almost died. And most kids who drink raw milk will not get hemolytic uremic syndrome. In fact, deaths from raw milk consumption may be lower than you think. Over 20 years, the CDC has only reported 3 deaths from raw milk. And as many raw milk websites remind me, this is the exact same number of people who have reportedly died from pasteurized milk. But once you take into account that fact that only about 1% of Americans regularly drink raw milk, the numbers tell a slightly different story.
3: 80% of all outbreaks associated with dairy products occur in the states where it's legal to sell raw milk.
1: In other words, the reason those numbers are so low is because so few people drink raw milk. To public health officials, raw milk is simply not worth the risk. But the problem with these number games is that people often just use their own numbers.
4: My test result is sitting right behind me crunching numbers at my desk. She's drank it since she was 2 years old, every day with her cereal.
1: Ex-farmer Dan Brown, again, pointing across the room to his daughter. I'll tell you, I've talked to people kind of on all sides of the spectrum here of, like, some people who tell me there's no way you can guarantee clean milk without pasteurization. What do you say to that?
4: I would say you're right. There is no way you can 100% guarantee that milk's safe. 100%. You want 100% guarantee? How many things are 100% guarantee in life?
1: Having spent the past few months steeped in the raw milk waters, I do think there is something a bit more intangible going on here. As much as the raw milk craze can feel like it orbits around good bacteria and farm germs, conversations often come back to personal rights. Dan Brown thinks that the choice to drive down his driveway and pick up a gallon of milk is a decision between him and his customers.
4: Who is the government to tell you you can't drive up the driveway? What's next? I can't have one for my family? I am opposed to that philosophy.
1: For its boosters, raw milk isn't just a poster child of perfect nutrition. It has become a mascot for freedom. And it is this sentiment which has made it so sticky in certain political spheres. You hear it in the endless raw milk reels that I am now shamelessly served.
5: We don't need them to make our decisions. We can make our own decisions.
6: Food freedom. Is it important to you? It's important to me and my family.
7: Every time a family cow gives milk, it gives independence. And that's what they don't want.
1: The raw milk craze can sound loud online. But at the risk of letting social media warp reality, it does feel kind of important to say this. At mass scale, pasteurization has won the dairy wars. Most of us go to the grocery store, pick up pasteurized milk, and think pretty little of it. But what social media does offer are shots of new converts turning to raw milk for a promise of health benefits that aren't necessarily there. For this reason, Pam Ruig doesn't see much of a victory to be had, especially because educating people doesn't seem to move the needle.
3: You know, we're in a period of skepticism of science. There's just a bunch of people who have to experience things themselves before they believe them. And so, you know, that's kind of where we're at today. I don't know what you do. I mean, I really don't know what you do. It's an unpredictable risk. And so when things are unpredictable, I mean,

0: today, and it's clear that these debates between private rights and public health apply to a lot more than just dairy. Vaccines, fluoride, even recreational drugs. They all have echoes of the same thing.
1: Plants to sell nursery stock.
2: Can you describe what we're looking at just for a second?
1: Well, this is just what in the industry, this is a grow room.
0: In a plot twist I truly was not prepared for, Dan Brown, the farmer who was once shut down for not following raw milk regulations, is now in the weed business.
1: I don't smoke cannabis. I don't drink. I don't smoke. It's a business to me.
2: Yeah.
1: I love growing it. It's, whether I put a tomato plant in the ground or a cannabis plant in the ground, it doesn't matter to me. It's just, it's still farming. It's just a different crop.
0: It may be just another crop, but Dan learned a pretty big lesson from his days selling raw dairy. Whether he likes them or not, marijuana, like milk, is regulated by laws. And if he wants to stay in business, he has to follow them.
1: When I got into this business, I said, I don't care. I'll get every damn license you want. I'll pay you all the taxes you want. I'll beat you at your own damn game. I never would have had that philosophy if I hadn't gone through what I went through over here. And I think that's where I am 10 years later. I'm still here because if you want to play in their sandbox, you got to play by their rules.
0: Dan has already lost at this game once, and he will not again. But he still believes in a limited government that lets people make their own choices about milk, weed, you name it. But every day when he wakes up, you know what he does? Pours a little raw milk in his coffee.
3: That story was reported, produced, and mixed by Marina Hanke. If you're just joining us, this is Outside In. I'm Nate Hedgey, and today we are talking about the puzzle of public health. And for our next story, which is about a public health jigsaw that right now feels like it is being totally left to individuals to solve, I am joined in the studio by producer Halima Shah.
4: Hi, Nate.
3: Hey.
4: I want to start with a question. What is your relationship with plastic like?
3: Well, it is a part of my everyday life. I get my produce probably in one of those little plastic containers.
4: Mm-hmm.
3: I feel like everything I get off Amazon is wrapped in plastic.
4: Yeah, ubiquitous.
3: Right.
4: I am a reluctantly plastic conscious person. And what I mean by that is that my husband is always on my case about not leaving hot food in plastic takeout boxes or, you know, throwing out plastic cutting boards.
3: I will just say my wife, very similar. And same with like Teflon. We're trying to stay away from that.
4: Yeah, that's a big one. And, you know, your wife and my husband are reasonable people for being concerned about this because studies do show that tiny pieces of these plastics that we use all the time are getting inside our bodies.
3: Right.
4: And we can't see them, but you can kind of assume that they're there.
3: Yeah, absolutely. Like it's something that like I should probably be thinking about more.
4: Well, if you want to raise your anxiety more, you can get a home testing kit to literally test how much plastic is in your blood.
3: Oh, man. I don't know if I want to do that.
4: Well, I did.
3: Did you really?
4: I did. I got a $360 mail-in blood testing kit from Blueprint, which is a company that's founded by Silicon Valley's own self-proclaimed longevity athlete, Brian Johnson.
5: I measure my temperature every single day. I'll work out for an hour. I'll do red light therapy, then do hyperbaric oxygen therapy, then some sauna, then I'll rinse off, and then I'm ready for work.
3: He never seems like he's having very much fun. Like everything is so regimented.
4: Oh yeah, no one said living forever is going to be fun. But what his test requires is that you prick your finger and drop your blood onto a card.
3: Okay.
2: Pressing down firmly. It's not piercing my skin.
4: Yeah, I found this very difficult.
3: Yeah, I would too. I wouldn't push very hard either. I don't want to poke myself.
4: I know. Exactly.
2: Okay. And now it says to massage to encourage blood flow. The blood fell on my desk. That was like a perfect drop of blood too.
3: Oh no, did you have to do it again?
4: I did. And then I put this bloodied card in an envelope and dropped it in the USPS drop box.
3: Wow.
4: Yeah. And the results were going to arrive in about 4 to 6 weeks. But before I got them, I had this big question that I needed to answer, which is, if I find out that I have a lot of microplastic in my body, what can I actually do about it?
3: That

0: is a very good question, and good luck finding out.
1: I'm at the National Aquarium in Baltimore, Maryland. It's 9 a.m., which means absolutely no one but the city's trash pickup and aquarium staff is here. And the staff is letting me wade through an urban marshland with them. The water is knee-deep at most, but I'm wearing a life jacket and thigh-high rubber boots. They're not sexy, but I can't help saying it anyway.
2: I feel like Janet Jackson.
1: The marshland here often catches plastics that the tide brings in, like wrappers from cigars and snacks, or messages in plastic bottles.
2: Plastic bottle right there.
3: Yep.
1: But it also traps microplastics. These are bits of debris about 5 millimeters, the size of a grain of rice or smaller. And here, the microplastics look like confetti, lining the edge of the marsh's grasses.
4: They're colorful. They float. It's just a mass that collects in certain areas where the water is stagnant.
1: This is Charmaine Dahlenberg. She's the director of field conservation at the aquarium. And every morning, she and her team grab their fishnets, not that kind, and clean up plastics, big and small.
4: I found a really nice cutting board from a boat that I kept. We've had coolers wash up that we kind of clean out and reuse. Oh, I mean, just like weird things.
2: It's like because of all the yachts and cruise ships that pass by.
4: Cushions that maybe blow off.
1: I'm not here to shame people for littering. I just want to see the microplastics out in the wild. And I also want to know how Charmaine manages to do something so redundant. She cleans up plastic one morning, and the next, there's more.
4: It is repetitive. We do the same thing every day, and it can start to wear down on you. There are a few studies out there, first of all, that if people see trash on the ground, they're likely to add to it. And that really impacts our communities.
1: Collective action against plastic pollution. I get that. The environmental and aesthetic case seem obvious. But now there's something else to consider. Human health. In the past year, there's been an explosion of studies on microplastics and their minuscule cousins, nanoplastics, which are between 1 and 1,000 nanometers in size. And the impact of these plastic particles on our bodies is a budding area of research, but the early results are alarming.
5: This was actually one of the first studies to show that there was an accumulation of these microplastics in the human brain.
1: This is Dr. Marcus Garcia. He's an assistant professor at the University of New Mexico's College of Pharmacy. And he also co-authored a blockbuster study on micro and nanoplastics, or MNPs.
6: A new study is raising concern about microplastics after researchers found an entire spoon's worth inside samples taken from human brains.
1: The study looked at brain, kidney, and liver tissue from over 50 cadavers, and it found that brain tissue had the highest concentration of MNPs. And there was another concerning finding, too.
5: Within this study, dementia cases actually had 10 times the amount of plastic accumulation as compared to the remaining normal tissue cohort that we looked at.
1: In other words, plastic accumulation was 10 times higher in tissue from people who had dementia. Now, I want to be clear here. The science is not strong enough to say that plastics will give you dementia. But this is what the study authors are saying.
5: We're saying that there's more of a correlation at this point, not a causation.
1: Even with that caveat, the study is controversial. A few months after Dr. Garcia's study was published in Nature Medicine, 9 other scientists published their doubts in the same journal. To be clear, the scientists agree that microplastics can get inside of us. MNPs can enter our bodies through drinking water and seafood, through the wrapping our produce comes in, or Teflon-coated pans, or the boxes we get our takeout in. But how much of that plastic is piling up inside our organs? That's what's up for debate. One of the scientists who published their doubts in Nature Medicine worked at one of Germany's top environmental research institutions. He told The Guardian that the brain is about 60% fat, and fat can often trigger false positives for polyethylene, the most common synthetic plastic. He also went further.
3: One bioanalytical scientist used some pretty scathing language, calling the study a joke. What do you say to those criticisms?
5: I mean, everybody's going to have their own opinion of the research. Like, we understood that there is potential interference, especially with polyethylene. We wrote that extensively. I mean, in the summary statement, we have all of these things listed.
1: That being said, the brain study isn't alone in tying micro and nanoplastics to human health. A study from Italy suggested that people who had plaque and microplastics in a key artery were more likely to suffer from a stroke or heart attack. That study was also challenged for its methodology, though. Another looked at mice that were genetically predisposed to Alzheimer's. One group of mice was exposed to the same type of plastic used in styrofoam. Those ones showed early signs of memory problems. But the problem with that study was that it was on mice, not humans. But it's not just the scientific community catching wind of these studies. Everyday people are hearing about them too. People who might be looking for an explanation for mysterious fertility issues, or wondering about a loved one's cancer diagnosis. Even if there's no scientific smoking gun linking microplastics to these health problems, that doesn't mean people aren't worried. And it's into this research gap, before we fully understand the threat, but after the alarm bells have been raised, that unproven treatments can bubble up. Which brings us to a new trend in the world of detox, the microplastics cleanse. That's after the break.
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0: I'm Nate Hedgie, and this is a special edition of Outside In from NHPR and American Public Media. And before the break, producer Halima Shah was talking about an emerging health threat, one that we know is creepy, but we don't totally understand what it's doing to our bodies. And that threat is microplastics. Here she is.
1: Search microplastics on TikTok, and you'll get a barrage of wellness advice on detoxing them from your body. We're talking about ingredients in things like yogurt or apples.
2: Apple pectin.
3: Lactobacillus plantarum.
2: That has been proven to detox microplastics.
1: We're talking about health foods, supplements.
4: Sulforaphane, which comes from broccoli.
3: It's great for removing and binding to microplastics so you can move them out when you go to the bathroom.
1: Something called
2: psyllium husk fiber. This is basically Metamucil.
1: And a classic wellness favorite.
3: Make sure you go to your sauna 3 to 4 times a week, 20 minutes, sweat it all out.
1: I ran these ideas by Marcus Garcia, who co-authored the study on micro and nanoplastics, or MNPs, in the human brain. What do you make of that idea that you can poop or sweat this stuff out?
5: In terms of like the saunas, I haven't seen too much data on that. Like there's a lot more data.
1: Sweating in a sauna is great for cardiovascular health, he told me, but probably not for ridding yourself of microplastics. But getting rid of them via the bathroom, there might be something to that.
5: Some of these bigger, what we would consider microplastics, might actually be just being excreted through the body and through fecal matter as well. I mean, I've seen data around, like, of course, increasing fiber in your diet may help just because it's allowing you to pass things more frequently. Now, how much of the nanomaterial it's capturing, I think that is still to be determined.
1: So microplastics, maybe. Nanoplastics, they could be so small they're getting absorbed by the body rather than just passing through. Dr. Garcia isn't the only person I spoke to about this. I asked a Stanford scientist who studies plastics and human health about the saunas and supplements too, and she was skeptical. She said that when the research isn't quite there, wellness solutions are a way for people to make money off of our fears. Because here's the thing with the supplements. They're not FDA regulated. These companies don't have to prove that their products work, and they don't even have to prove that they're safe. But they are cheap, or at least cheaper than the buzziest treatment of them all. Let's just start with your full name and what you do.
6: My name is Yael Cohen, and I'm the CEO of Clarify Clinics.
1: And where are you based?
6: I'm in Los Angeles.
1: And Clarify Clinic is well known for one procedure in particular. Can you tell me what that is?
6: So we do one thing and one thing only, and it is an apheresis procedure.
1: Apheresis is a word that comes from Greek, which means to take away. And literally, it's a procedure that removes your blood through a tube, puts it through a centrifuge, and separates it into different elements. The harmful components are removed, and the remaining blood cells, platelets, and plasma are all pumped back into the body. And apheresis isn't anything new. It's been used as a medical treatment for blood cancer for decades. But what is new is using it to remove microplastics. Not to treat any particular symptoms, but to get these microplastics out before they might cause any. You know, when I learned about this procedure, it was through a story in The Cut, and you are in the cover image smiling with some tubes hooked up to both of your arms. It kind of looks like you're getting your blood drawn and you're smiling. What does this feel like?
6: So it's funny that you say that because we built our patient protocols around me because I am such a chicken when it comes to needles. I'm terrified of them. I don't like them. And so we make it as comfortable as possible. And during the procedure, it's quite relaxing. Interestingly, a lot of our patients end up sleeping.
1: It probably doesn't hurt that the procedure takes up to 4 hours. Regardless, Yael said her sleep and anxiety has improved thanks to Clary, the name of this particular apheresis procedure. And it's gotten a lot of press, thanks to a celebrity endorsement from Orlando Bloom.
7: This is either madness or brilliance.
8: It's remarkable how often those two traits coincide.
1: But what this procedure doesn't have is peer-reviewed evidence showing that it works. A couple of scientists who study dialysis, a very similar procedure, have cautiously written that apheresis could actually introduce microplastics into the blood. After all, the blood that's pumping back into you is moving through plastic tubes. And if microplastics are piling up in organs, like the brain, liver, or kidneys, removing them from the blood might not have the highest impact. Either way, Yale can't offer Clary to her clients in LA, where she's based, because it's not approved in the US. You have clinics in London, Dubai, and Johannesburg. So why hasn't this procedure been approved by the FDA yet?
6: It takes time. And the US is obviously a market of interest. And that's something we're currently working on.
1: But even if this procedure comes to the US, it's going to cost about $13,000. And insurance is not going to cover it. Not yet, anyway. That's a lot of money for a lot of people. And I wonder how viable of a solution this can be to our microplastics problem if it's not available to, for example, populations who are the most affected by pollutants, which tend to be low-income populations.
6: So you're entirely correct. That is not a highly accessible price. But it's hospital-grade medical procedure that's delivered by physicians and nurses in a supervised clinical setting. And so the price is reflecting that infrastructure, the technology, the medical site oversight involved. But also this is new, right? And so when we had cell phones or computers or air travel, at first they were really expensive. And it's absolutely on our radar to bring this price point down to where it's accessible to the people who need it most.
1: But let's say that one day the FDA does approve this procedure and that the cost does come down. Can the treatment keep up with the amount of plastic we interact with on the daily? Is it possible to maintain these results when we're living and moving through a world where plastic is everywhere?
6: So I think that's something we need a lot more research on. Is it possible to entirely avoid microplastic exposure or forever chemical exposure in our modern world? No. I think what we can do is limit exposure, you know, make meaningful changes in the ways that we can, and then reduce circulating toxic burden, which is what we're doing with Clary.
1: Even though Yale wants Clary to be widely accessible one day, a lot will have to happen before it becomes a go-to treatment, namely strong data to back it up. We still don't know the relationship between microplastics and disease, so it's hard to say how beneficial this procedure actually is. And on top of that, treatments like this are very individualized ways of dealing with a collective problem. The world produces almost 60 million tons of plastic pollution each year. That's hardly a problem any one person can face.
9: Yeah, I mean, this is something that I do think the government should take the lead on.
1: This is Sarah Marath, law professor at Wake Forest University and author of a book called Our Plastic Problem and How to Solve It.
9: It's a global problem, and our government has not made it any easier to avoid these kinds of products, and companies aren't either.
1: It's not like the U.S. has never regulated a once ubiquitous substance before. As I've been working on this story, I keep thinking about something I learned about in grade school, DDT. The popular insecticide that was the subject of the 1960s book Silent Spring. DDT killed birds, and it was linked to cancer in humans, and it was effectively banned soon after the book came out. Could the same happen with microplastics?
9: DDT is a specific chemical, and I think it was easier to go say we're no longer going to offer this specific chemical, whereas there's so many different kinds of plastics, it's hard to sort of target microplastics writ large in a way where we could target a specific isolated chemical.
1: So plastics aren't likely to be banned like DDT in one fell swoop. And that might not be a good thing anyway. Single-use plastics make it easy to dispose of biohazardous material in the medical sector. And it's sturdy, and it's affordable, and it's light, so shipping things in plastic has a lower cost and carbon footprint than maybe shipping it in glass. But finding a balance between convenience and regulation isn't easy, especially when the petroleum industry, which produces plastics, has so much power on Capitol Hill.
9: It's sort of like a chicken and an egg kind of conversation where it's an interplay, I think, between the legislation and our court system that sort of moves the ball forward.
1: The tobacco and lead industries had lobbyists and influence too, but they faced something that began to chip away at their power. Lawsuits, and lots of them.
9: I think we've seen it in the tobacco space, and we saw it certainly in the opioid space, where lawsuits really got the attention of legislatures at the federal level to enact some sort of whole-scale regulation addressing these harms that the public was facing.
1: But again, the analogy isn't perfect. Unlike tobacco or opioids or lead, there isn't robust research proving that microplastics cause disease. So when microplastics are regulated, it's usually for showing up in places where they aren't supposed to be.
9: There is no federal regulations apart from the Microbead Free Waters Act, which targeted microbeads in wash-off cosmetics only.
1: Remember those colorful little beads you'd find in face and body washes? Those weren't just little exfoliating balls. They were microplastics. And after state and local governments noticed them showing up in drinking water supplies, they started passing their own bans. And in 2015, a federal ban followed suit.
9: So what I do think happens is sometimes the federal government will say, we don't want this patchwork. We don't want some states doing something and other states not doing something. So sometimes the patchwork can spur a federal government to work. And that's actually what we saw happening with the Microbead Free Water Act.
1: But it's one thing to ban microbeads in a specific product, especially when they can be replaced by another exfoliant, like sugar or salt. It's another thing to tackle all of the plastics we use in modern society. Plastic lawn chairs, plastic laundry baskets, sleds, planters. They all have different functions, but they have similar endings. Over time, they will break down. Slowly. They'll shed pieces, break apart, and get smaller and smaller. I called up Nate when I got my microplastic test results back. Hi, Nate.
0: Hey.
1: I got an email the other day saying that my microplastics test results are ready in the Don't Die app by Brian Johnson. So, okay, so I'm opening up the app and I'm going to go to my health.
0: Okay.
1: And then I have my biomarkers. I have four biomarkers and it says all four are out of range. So let's see.
0: Oh, okay.
1: The first three biomarkers supposedly represent microplastics of different sizes in my blood. I have some of each. The fourth biomarker is my total number of microplastics particles. The Don't Die app says I have 18 particles in a single drop of my blood. So, is that a lot? I can't say. But the app tells me it's more than 65% of users who took the same test.
0: How does that make you feel?
1: Surprised, honestly. I really didn't think that I would. I mean, like I said, I'm a reluctantly microplastic conscious person, but also I'm not a person who would use any of Brian Johnson's services otherwise, right?
0: Yeah.
1: These 2.4K users are all people who are probably very conscious about this, already measuring everything. It's a very self-selecting group.
0: Yeah.
1: It's pretty hard to tell who I'm being compared to when I look at the app. And there's no scientifically accepted standard for what a good or bad or normal amount of microplastics in the blood is. And Dr. Garcia, the scientist behind the controversial microplastics in the brain study, was skeptical too. When I mentioned that I was doing this, he said, "You need at least a vial of blood for a decent test." So, can we really expect a single drop of blood on a card to be accurate?
0: Well, hey, have a good rest of your day.
1: Thank you.
0: And don't think too much about this microplastic stuff.
1: I probably won't. I'm going to forget this happened in like 5 minutes.
0: That's great.
1: Yeah.
0: That's perfect.
1: I have mostly forgotten about my results. And if I'm being honest, it's not just because of my conversations with the experts. It's because I'm not sure I can keep living if I obsess over what the Don't Die app tells me. But I have gone from reluctantly plastic conscious to actually plastic conscious. I even got my mom to ditch a plastic cutting board the other day. Because the research may be incomplete, but common sense tells me eating plastic isn't great. And whether it's about my health or the health of the people I love, I don't want to wait to find out.
0: This special was reported and produced by Marina Hanke and Halima Shah. It was edited by Outside In's executive producer, Taylor Quimby. I'm your host, Nate Hedgie. Rebecca Lavoie is NHPR's director of on-demand audio. Our staff also includes Justine Paradis, Jessica Hunt, and Felix Spoon. 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
10: 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I'm Donna Cheek here with you until 4 o'clock. 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
11: What is the way forward in these really thorny, messy situations where life is created outside of the womb? I don't think we know yet. And the reality is that there are so many embryos that are out there. I mean, hundreds of thousands of embryos.
12: I'm Rachel Abrams. 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
14: Live from NPR News in Washington, I'm Ryland Barton. The Republican midterm convention in Dallas closes tonight with speeches from President Trump and Vice President J.D. Vance. Last night, Trump promised to send $5,000 to every adult U.S. citizen, but only if Republicans win the midterms. NPR's Tamara Keith has more on whether he can do that.
15: He'd need Congress to pass it, and that would be a tough climb, even if Republicans were to maintain control of the House and the Senate, which is a big if, given the current political climate. The Groundwork Collaborative, an economic think tank, found 15 other instances of Trump promising to send some kind of payment or refund or dividend to Americans just since he returned to office last year, and it still hasn't happened. And some quick math, the bill for this proposed dividend would be more than $1 trillion. Plus, it's illegal to pay or be paid to influence voting.
14: NPR's Tamara Keith reporting. Following the attacks of 9/11, first responders and cleanup crews rushed toward the destruction. Advocates say over 2,000 of them were immigrants who were in the U.S. illegally. NPR's Jasmine Garst reports.
16: Many immigrant workers have gotten workers' comp and help through the James DeDroga 9/11 Health and Compensation Act, but advocates say many without legal status are too scared to apply. Lucelli asked that we withhold her last name for fear of deportation. She worked at Ground Zero wearing a paper mask and rubber gloves. Since then, she's battled breast cancer and asthma. The attack released hundreds of tons of toxic debris into the air. There have been more than 57,000 cancer cases related to exposure. The 9/11 Immigrant Worker Freedom Act would give Ground Zero workers a path to citizenship. It was introduced in 2017 and reintroduced in 2025, but remains stalled in Congress. Jasmine Garst, NPR News, New York.
14: Macy's is counting on higher prices and more luxury items to boost its turnaround plan. The department stores had been struggling to improve its finances for years, now reporting higher sales and a better forecast for the year, as NPR's Alina Selyuk reports.
17: This marks more than a year of growing sales at Macy's after a long stretch of questionable prospects. The department store chain has been remodeling, upgrading its customer service and the things it sells, and the big bet seems to be on luxury and premium brands, going after higher income shoppers who have continued to spend even with a tricky economic backdrop. Executives say Macy's is selling more upscale brands like Ralph Lauren, along with fine jewelry and watches. Its higher-end chain, Bloomingdale's, is driving a lot of growth, with sales up more than 11% in the latest quarter. Macy's is also getting over $100 million in tariff refunds, and the company is putting that money toward its turnaround plan. Alina Selyuk, NPR News.
14: Major U.S. stock indexes sank today. This is NPR News. Jimmy Kimmel says an interview with Texas Democratic Senate candidate James Tallarico won't air on TV under pressure from the FCC. It'll now only air on YouTube. Stephen Colbert's show did the same thing in February. The FCC has been enforcing equal time rules for political candidates, which traditionally didn't apply to talk shows. Kimmel suggests the Trump administration influenced the change. Researchers say they found the most detailed feather from the age of dinosaurs inside a chunk of fossilized dinosaur feces. NPR's Ari Daniel reports.
18: The discovery was made in the rocky badlands of Montana. The feather, alongside other feathers and a couple bone pieces, likely came from an aquatic swimming bird living some 66 million years ago. This bird was one of many that went extinct alongside the dinosaurs, says Jing Mei O'Connor of the Field Museum of Natural History in Chicago.
19: Only one group of birds survives when the asteroid impact happens.
18: The group that gave rise to modern birds. But what allowed them to make it through the ensuing drop in global temperature? Perhaps they were better insulated, says O'Connor, based on her study of the newly found fossilized feathers. Other researchers dispute there's enough evidence. Ari Daniel, NPR News.
14: Isao Haromoto, the baseball great who survived the Hiroshima atomic bomb and still holds Japanese baseball's record for hits, has died. He was 86. Nicknamed the Hit Machine, Haromoto is the only player in Japan to hit more than 3,000 hits. He was 5 when he survived the U.S. atomic bombing in 1945. This is NPR News.
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12: From the New York Times, I'm Rachel Abrams, and this is The Daily. In recent years, more and more Americans have been turning to IVF to have children, which means more and more embryos are being stored in fertility clinics all over the country. And that has made one question increasingly urgent. What should happen to those embryos if a couple breaks up? In much of the country, the legal system has no clear answer to that question, nor does it have clear rules for weighing one person's desire to become a parent against another person's desire not to. Today, my colleague Caroline Kitchener tells us the story of one couple that found themselves caught in this exact limbo. Thursday, September 10th. Caroline, you recently chronicled this really heart-wrenching fight over embryos that this one couple had made when they were still together. And I think most of us are familiar with the broad outlines of IVF. Like, IVF is a process that helps people have children, right? But when you talk about these questions that it raises as more and more people are doing it. What specifically about IVF is at issue here?
4: So IVF, or in vitro fertilization, is a process by which egg and sperm are combined together to create an embryo in a lab outside of the uterus. And often embryos are frozen and stored for future use. And there are a lot of murky gray areas that people are just starting to explore and think about differently. One of which is the question of what happens to those embryos if a couple breaks up. Who has custody of the potential for life?
12: Mm.
4: And I recently came across a case out of New York that I think really captured a lot of these dilemmas. The woman is Erin Millender, and the man is Adam Rubin. Adam declined an interview with me, but he did provide answers to a detailed list of questions that I sent him. And he also outlined his point of view in extensive affidavits that he filed for the case. I did, however, spend a lot of time with Erin and talked to her for many hours about her story.
21: My name is Erin Alice Millender.
4: Erin is a lawyer. She is 47 years old.
21: This would be a very different discussion if I was 27 and not 47. But he met me at almost 40. He knew what the stakes were. We both did.
4: She's very focused on her career. And
21: I kind of told myself at 26 that I'd give it a good 10 years before I started to worry.
4: But Erin gets to her mid-30s and the guy has not appeared yet.
12: Well, how does she eventually meet Adam?
4: So they meet in 2018 through a mutual friend from a book club.
21: I met him the old-fashioned way, which I loved.
4: He works at an HVAC company. He helps run the HVAC company. He's about to turn 37 when they meet. She's about to turn 39.
21: We had really good conversation. I think we talked and watched basketball for probably 5 hours before we were like, oh, yeah, we met to get dinner.
4: And then a couple months in, they're going to have sex for the first time. And she says, you should know that if we got pregnant, I would want to keep it.
12: Hmm.
4: You know, she has thought through the fact that even if they weren't going to have this lifelong romance, she could see having a child that they co-parent together. And ultimately, you know, as they spend more time together, it does become clear that they both want a partner and kids.
21: This was somebody I wanted to build a life with. I think it was that first fall, about 6-7 months in, my father had gotten ill and I moved him to New York. And the way he took care of my dad really told me a lot about how he felt about family.
4: But I think the timelines are a little off.
21: I told him, I was like, hey, you know, but I'm ready for this next step because I'm 40 and I would like to have children and I would like to have them with you. And I think this could be great. But if that's not where you're at, I really need to know.
4: And he's not ready. And they actually break up.
21: And then about 5 or 6 months later, he came back and changed his mind, said he really wanted to have a future with me.
4: And in September 2021, they get married.
12: So, okay, Caroline, at this point in the story, where are they in terms of their plans to have children?
4: Well,
21: we always knew that we were going to start as soon as we could after we got married, because at that point I was 42.
4: When Erin goes to the doctor to get checked out, they actually tell her that she has some issues with infertility. And they start IVF.
12: Mm-hmm.
4: Adam is very supportive.
21: He more than showed up.
4: But pretty quickly, things start to get more complicated. They find out that from the IVF process, they only have 3 embryos they can use. And one of them has some abnormalities.
12: Mm-hmm.
4: And in the same period, her dad, who she is just so close to.
21: My dad had a severe stroke that left him in need of 24-hour care.
4: His health is taking a turn for the worse.
21: And it pushed our timeline back. So by the time we transferred the first embryo, it was a full year after we had created it.
4: They do their first embryo transfer to try to place the embryo inside of Erin's uterus. They do that with the strongest of all the embryos. And they find out that the transfer failed.
12: Mm.
21: It was incredibly heavy. And my husband just kept looking at me, not saying a word. It felt like something's wrong, like maybe I'm alone in this. I asked him what he was feeling and, you know, he said, I'm sad. And that was kind of it.
4: And when they decide to do another round of IVF, they have another setback. That round yields no more viable embryos. So all they have are those two embryos left. This is where things start to get really hard because Aaron doesn't feel like he is affected in the way that she is. And that starts to create this really difficult distance between them.
12: We'll be right back.
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12: This is The Daily. I'm Rachel Abrams. Back to my conversation with Caroline Kitchener about two people fighting over the fate of an embryo they'd made before they broke up and the legal limbo they found themselves in. So, Caroline, where do things go from here?
4: So this is the point where the perspectives on what happened really diverge. Unfortunately, like I said, I didn't get to talk to Adam directly for this story, but from the email he sent me and from his court records, it seems very clear to me that this period of time was also very hard for him. And there was a point, he said, where he felt like she really stepped away from him.
21: I tried my best to explain to him that I am trying to bring a new life into the world. I am trying to keep my dad in this world. I am the primary breadwinner in our household. I am trying to maintain executive presence at work.
4: She moved into a different bedroom.
21: I needed space. I needed a minute.
4: She said she didn't want to do couples counseling anymore.
21: Couples counseling, we had been doing it for months. It wasn't really fixing anything. And I said, you know, I need to go to my corner and just decompress for a second. I need.
4: And then she told him that she didn't want him to come to any more of their IVF appointments. And I think that in particular, to be suddenly shut out of something that he had given so much emotional energy to, that was really, really difficult. And I thought I would just read a few of his words directly.
12: Please.
4: So Adam says, I was devastated by these decisions, particularly the exclusion from our joint efforts to build a family. He says, when I conveyed how painful it was to be excluded, she responded, you are not a priority. Oof. Adam says, I was shocked and hurt, especially given the intimate and collaborative nature of the journey we had undertaken until then. Her exclusion of me from the medical process was absolute. I was reduced from a co-participant to a bystander.
1: Mm.
4: You know, at some point, Aaron remembers Adam saying something along the lines of, I would rather have a healthy marriage than a baby. She told me, she said to Adam, look, we have the rest of our lives to work on this marriage. But for a baby, we are in the 11th hour right now. And that's just not how Adam sees it at all. And by the end of June 2023, he brings up divorce for the first time. And Aaron is just totally shocked by that, she says.
1: Mm.
4: And then very quickly, too, her mind turns to these embryos that they've created together. So she calls the clinic to see what her options are.
5: And they told me, well, actually, your husband called and withdrew his consent for there to be any more embryo transfers.
4: And she finds out that Adam has actually revoked his consent to use the embryos.
1: Oh, wow. And he had not given her any indication that he was going to do that.
4: No. Aaron is now thinking, okay, what options do I have left? And that's the point at which she decides to freeze her eggs. Her kind of tentative plan is that she could find an anonymous donor to create embryos with. But the doctor really drives home just how slim those chances are at this point for her.
1: Mm.
4: And so she knows those embryos that she created with Adam, those are her best chance at having a biological child. And so at that point, a New York divorce court becomes the forum for deciding this question of embryo custody and the fate of these two remaining embryos.
1: Okay, but when a couple goes to an IVF clinic, I would have imagined that there would be contracts that you sign with the clinic and sign with each other or sign with somebody that address some of these questions, such as what happens to the embryo if we break up or somebody dies or, I don't know, like a million different hypothetical situations?
4: There are contracts. And Aaron and Adam decide that in the case of a divorce, those embryos would go to one party or the other. But they never specified which party that would be.
1: Mm.
4: And so this really brings us to the heart of the court case and the question of who gets custody of the embryos. And they have oral arguments in a Brooklyn courthouse last September.
1: So what is each person's argument before the court?
4: So Aaron's side is making the case that there was a deep promise that was made. And she really sacrificed the last years of her biological fertility because Adam said that they were going to have children together and that you really can't just take that away. On top of that, they say that Aaron has always wanted to be a mother, and this is more than likely her last chance.
1: And what about Adam's side? What does he say?
4: I want to read some of his arguments for why he feels that Aaron should not get the embryos without his consent. He says, I did not endure the IVF process, assist with medical appointments and injections, or provide care for her ill father with the intention of being reduced to an anonymous donor. These actions were expressions of love and commitment to building a family together. Given the nature of Ms. Millender's conduct during our marriage and the divorce proceedings, I do not believe that co-parenting is a viable path forward. And Aaron knows that if the judge rules in her favor, she will have the opportunity to transfer an embryo. And in fact, the judge rules in her favor.
1: Wow.
4: But Aaron also knows Adam is probably going to appeal this decision, which means that I am probably going to have a very narrow window in which to get this embryo inside of my body. And pretty much immediately, she starts the IVF process.
5: I was running back and forth between the clinic and the court trying to see if
21: anything had been filed, and just really praying that the universe was on my side.
4: And just as she expects, Adam files an appeal, and the appellate court actually does put a stay, basically temporarily blocks the lower court's ruling. But before the stay was announced, Erin was able to get in at the IVF clinic for her embryo transfer. And eventually she gets the call from the clinic telling her that she's pregnant.
7: And how does Adam react to this news when he finds out?
4: Well, he doesn't know for a while. He actually is told by Erin's lawyer the night before they have a hearing in New York City.
7: Mm.
4: And so I'm actually there in the courthouse for the moment when they see each other for the first time, both knowing that Erin is carrying their child.
7: Wow. So at this point, as I understand it, Erin is pregnant. There's one remaining embryo left in the custody case. Where does the case stand today?
4: So now the case actually is on appeal. So there is, you know, another higher court that is going to decide what should happen to the remaining embryo in the case. So this is a case that will have bearing on other cases, depending on what that appeals court rules. Two-thirds of states have no precedent on this issue of who would get the embryos in the case of a couple splitting up. And when you don't have precedent from a higher court, it gives more power to the individual judges of the lower court level. And we really see states figuring this out actively in real time. Arizona actually became the first state to have legislation on this issue back in 2018. Their law said that the embryos should go to whichever party was more likely to have those embryos as children.
7: Hmm.
4: Last year, a very similar case to Erin and Adams went all the way up to the Michigan Supreme Court. And the Supreme Court ultimately said, you know what? We're not going to rule on this. This is a question for the legislature.
7: Mm-hmm.
4: So it's still kind of wide open.
7: What do you think, Caroline, that Erin would say to somebody who felt that it was unfair that her desire to have a child trumped Adam's desire to not have a child, or at least not have this child with this embryo?
4: Well, I actually asked Erin that question.
21: I definitely did feel the weight of this decision. And I understand that reasonable people might not agree about what should happen here. It's hard is what it is. It's just really, really hard. And sometimes there are no good choices. You know, go against my husband's wishes or never be a mother. Like, that's what kind of choice is that? It's an impossible choice.
4: So at this point, Erin is well on her way. She is due in October.
7: Wow.
4: And I think now she's really still trying to figure out how she got here, how this would be different if, you know, they'd done it the old-fashioned way and had sex and Erin had gotten pregnant. And then 3-4 months into the pregnancy, they decided to get a divorce.
21: Outside of IVF, if a man changes his mind 5 days after conception and wants to withdraw his DNA, there is no remedy for that. Nature doesn't offer a remedy for that. For years, we had a shared goal of building a family together. So is one person allowed to deviate from the plan unilaterally and change the entire course of somebody else's future?
4: You know, when I started working on this story, I was thinking about a similar thing to Erin. I was thinking about how this all would have played out differently if the baby had been conceived naturally rather than through IVF. But that's not the situation we're in. They didn't get pregnant the old-fashioned way. And man, that changes everything. And that is why this case is so interesting and I think so important, because the reality is that there are so many more embryos that are out there. I mean, hundreds of thousands of embryos. What is the way forward in these really thorny, messy situations where life is created outside of the womb? I don't think we know yet.
7: Caroline Kitchener, thanks so much.
4: Thank you so much for having me.
7: Caroline Kitchener writes about the American family for the New York Times.
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22: The President of the United States is throwing a 2-day midterm pep rally in Dallas, Texas this week. Let's see what he had to say last night.
23: If the Republicans win the House of Representatives and the United States Senate, both of them, because of our economic, tremendous economic success, like in history, we've never had anything like what's happening, but because of our tremendous strength and success economically, I will issue a dividend to every adult citizen in the United States of America for $5,000.
22: Okay, so let's add buying votes to the list of midterm shenanigans. We just had dueling rulings in Missouri. The rhyme makes it sound fun, but the Supreme Court and a lower court keep butting heads over gerrymandered maps there. And don't even get us started on what's going on with mail-in voting on Today Explained from Vox.

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1: 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Have a good time.
4: I'm Patrick Marley. I'm a reporter with The Washington Post. I cover elections and voting.
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1: Good afternoon. I'm Donna Cheek with a look at your KCBX weather forecast for tonight and tomorrow. There's an extreme heat warning in effect through 8 p.m. for San Luis Obispo and Santa Barbara counties. The good news is this weekend, temps will fall below normal for this time of year. Meanwhile, currently it's 91 in Salinas, 107 in Paso Robles, 88 in Santa Maria, 89 in Santa Barbara, and here at the KCBX studios in San Luis Obispo, it's 96. Tomorrow in the inland valleys, King City is expecting a high of 97, Paso Robles 99, Atascadero 93, and Solvang will see a high of 88. In the coastal valleys, Salinas 72, San Luis Obispo 81, and Santa Maria 78. And along the coast, Los Osos 73, Pismo Beach and Santa Barbara will both see a high of 81. 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O'Farrell is a Mexican-American composer and pianist known for blending Latin rhythms with contemporary jazz. 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
3: 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The smoke.
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0: You're listening to All Things Considered from NPR News. Tomorrow, communities across the U.S. will commemorate the 25th anniversary of 9/11. One family in Massachusetts will gather to finally bury a loved one. Barbara Keating died when one of the hijacked jetliners struck the World Trade Center. Her remains were identified last year. NPR's Brian Mann reports.
1: On the morning of September 11, 2001, Paul Keating was in New Jersey on business when word began to spread that a plane had struck one of the Twin Towers in Lower Manhattan.
2: Basically, everyone stopped what they were doing. We were like across the water from it and was watching it.
1: He remembers the clear blue sky that day, the confusion, and then his phone rang.
2: At some point, I got a call and found out that that was my mother's plane.
1: Barbara Keating was flying home to California after visiting her family when terrorists crashed American Airlines Flight 11 into the North Tower. She was 72 years old, with five children and 12 grandchildren, retired from a career leading a chapter of Big Brothers Big Sisters near Boston.
2: She was tough, funny, very smart, but she was fabulous.
1: What made the loss harder was the fact that his mother's remains were lost in the rubble at Ground Zero. But teams of forensic researchers working for New York City are still searching through debris collected from the World Trade Center site. And last year, they found Barbara.
2: It just means a lot to comb over miles and miles of city blocks of debris for every day, 60 hours a week for 24 years.
1: New York officials say 40% of the 2,753 people who died on 9/11 in New York City still haven't been recovered or positively identified. But on this 25th anniversary, Keating and his family will gather privately on Friday for a service to celebrate her life in Framingham, Massachusetts.
2: Yep, they're coming in from all over, Canada, California. But I mean, so much time has passed that, you know, the grandkids are grown. And needless to say, a lot of people have passed that would have been invited.
1: Barbara Keating will be laid to rest next to her husband, William. Paul Keating told NPR this moment, even after so long, will help his family heal.
2: I mean, we carved the headstone 25 years ago, but, you know, she wasn't there. And now she will be. This feels like, at least to some degree, some closure.
1: Efforts continue to find roughly 1,100 victims of 9/11 still unaccounted for in New York City. In a statement, the city's chief medical examiner, Dr. Jason Graham, described that effort as a sacred commitment. Using increasingly sophisticated forensic DNA techniques, researchers identified one more previously unknown woman last month. Brian Mann, NPR News, New York.
3: Our coverage of the 25th anniversary of 9/11 continues tomorrow with a look at Guantanamo, specifically the status of the 9/11 case against five men, which has yet to go to trial all these years later. Family members of people who died that day are exhausted by the process, like Colleen Kelly, whose brother died in the World Trade Center collapse.
4: You know, I'm tired of the peaks and valleys, so I just kind of roll along with it and see how it plays out. There's so much that is in appeals right now, but these appeal decisions generally take years, not months. So we're stuck yet again.
3: An update on the pending case against 9/11 defendants, that's tomorrow on your radio, smart speaker, or the NPR app. You're listening to All Things Considered from NPR News.
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5: I'm Kristen Schwab. 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
7: That's Marketplace coming up in 12 minutes. Good afternoon. I'm Donna Cheek with a look at your KSBX weather forecast for tonight and tomorrow. There's an extreme heat warning in effect through 8 p.m. for San Luis Obispo and Santa Barbara counties. The good news is this weekend, temps will fall below normal for this time of year. Currently, it's 87 in Salinas, 107 in Paso Robles, 89 in Santa Maria, as well as Santa Barbara, and here at the KCBX studios in San Luis Obispo, it's 93. Tomorrow in the inland valleys, King City is expecting a high of 97. Paso Robles, 99. Atascadero, 93. And Solvang will see a high of 88. In the coastal valleys, Salinas, 72. San Luis Obispo, 81. And Santa Maria, 78. And along the coast, Los Osos will see 73. And Pismo Beach and Santa Barbara will both see a high of 81 degrees. 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
3: 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I'm Scott Detrow.
4: And I'm Sasha Pfeiffer. Fees on home purchases have grown and grown over the years.
3: One fee in particular has become more prominent lately.
5: They just put $495 or whatever, and it was just because they could.
4: That story ahead after this newscast.
6: Live from NPR News in Culver City, California, I'm Dwayne Brown. Republicans are trying to convince voters they are on the right track less than 8 weeks before the crucial midterm election, holding a first-ever midterm convention in Dallas, Texas this week, as the party's control of Congress is at risk, with no end in sight to the war with Iran and rising inflation that sent energy prices soaring again. House Speaker Mike Johnson telling the crowd things will get better with more time.
7: The very moment that Republicans were put back in charge, we started working around the clock to help you and your family, to make life more affordable, and to do everything within our power to bring down the cost of living for everyone in this country. And we've succeeded in so many ways, but it takes more than just 20 months to fix the total disaster that we were handed and to turn the ship of state around. We know the job isn't finished yet, but we are all in this together.
6: That's Republican House Speaker Mike Johnson. The AI company Anthropic has issued a report on its efforts to disrupt so-called threat actors trying to use its model Claude for malicious activities. NPR's John Ruich has more.
8: The kind of science knowledge that experts say makes advanced AI useful in developing cures for diseases could also potentially be used to develop bioweapons. And that risk is one of the big concerns that AI researchers and policymakers have about the technology. Anthropic noted five case studies, one in

0: uphold a previous ruling that blocked a push from the Trump administration to limit mail-in voting. Representatives Jimmy Panetta and Salud Carbajal signed on to an amicus brief about the case, arguing that Trump's rule changes would violate the separation of powers. Panetta told KCBX that mail-in voting is essential for millions of Americans.
1: Senior citizens, people with disabilities, rural residents, Americans living abroad, and working families who are unable to reach a polling place on Election Day.
0: In a statement, Carbajal said Trump is trying to, quote, cling to power by sowing chaos ahead of the midterm elections. The group that filed the brief is made up of over 200 current and former members of Congress, including 39 from California. According to MIT's Election Lab, in 2024, almost a third of Americans voted by mail. For KCBX, I'm Kendra Hanna.
2: Thank you, Kendra. Meanwhile, thousands of mail-in ballots were rejected in Washington and Oregon's primaries, and election officials are pointing to changes at the Postal Service, this according to the Associated Press. The U.S. Postal Service has been consolidating operations around regional hubs. Officials say that has delayed postmarks on some ballots, even those mailed on time. According to the AP report, in Oregon, more than 7,000 primary ballots arrived too late to count, a 13% rejection rate, up from 9.5% 2 years ago. And in Washington, more than 20,000 late postmarked ballots were rejected this year. The burden falls hardest on rural counties, where one Washington auditor now hopes to double the number of secure drop boxes. USPS is urging voters to mail ballots at least a week before they're due, or ask a post office clerk for a free manual postmark. Our coverage of California and the Central Coast will continue in half an hour. 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
4: It's All Things Considered from NPR News. I'm Scott Detrow.
5: And I'm Sasha Pfeiffer. Democrats got a win today if it holds up. Missouri officials have blocked the redistricting plan that Republicans passed to give Republican candidates an edge in the midterms. This development comes after a flurry of court activity today. St. Louis Public Radio's Jason Rosenbaum is here to explain. Hi, Jason.
6: Thank you so much for having me.
5: The Missouri Supreme Court got involved in this case today, and not for the first time. The court held a hearing to determine if the Secretary of State was in contempt. Tell us what was happening.
6: So that's Missouri Secretary of State Denny Hoskins. He's a Republican. He was telling local election officials to use a map Republicans passed last year at the urging of President Trump. The state Supreme Court had warned him he couldn't do that because the redistricting is also up for a public vote in November. They say that blocks the new maps for this year. But Hoskins got some help in the last week when a federal court here ordered that the GOP map must be used. So you had different orders from state and federal courts. But then this morning, the U.S. Supreme Court temporarily blocked that federal order, at least until the case can be heard. So Hoskins agreed to go back to the old map and give those instructions around the state. The state Supreme Court found that he had actually been in contempt, but had corrected himself and would not be punished.
5: This redistricting covers the entire state, but I understand it's a Republican attempt to try to flip one particular seat from blue to red. What seat is that?
6: So that is the 5th District, which is represented by Congressman Emanuel Cleaver. He's a Democrat. He's from Kansas City. And Republicans tried to draw him out of his seat as part of a national Trump-backed effort to draw more GOP seats ahead of the midterm elections. But in Missouri, redistricting opponents gathered signatures to put the map up for a vote, and the state court said that prevented it from being used this year. Cleaver told me on Thursday that he's grateful for people stepping up.
7: Right here in the middle of the country, in the sometimes cold Midwest, where people became so upset that they did what one can do only in a democracy.